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Glad to have you all tuned in today. My name's Greg, taking over the mix of sound selections till 7 o'clock after Ian brought you that afternoon set of roots, rock, and soul. Got a lot of great music coming up for the next couple hours to feature some Todd Snyder with Jason Isbell, Hooray for the Riff Raff, and Jackie Wilson, Iggy Pop, Robin Hitchcock, as well as Kimmy Bitter, Dr. John coming at you, as well as Carmen McRae, so stay tuned. This set of music coming up here next brings you Stevie Wonder and this lovely lengthy track by John Martin, Head and Heart, from Bless the Weather. Something to say to you about the love of life for the mind and love of life for the soul. 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

Coming off the album Signed, Sealed, and Delivered, that's Stevie Wonder with Something to Say. Here on this evening mix of Roots Rock and Soul, my name is Greg. Also shared with you that 10-minute audio experience of John Martin guitarist stylings for Head and Heart from the Bless the Weather remastered album. 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John Gilbreth will take us further on the caravan at 7 o'clock before we get into Road Songs with Russ at 9. 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Thank you. Listeners like you have kept us on the air for over 50 years, a broadcast service of Bellevue College. Coming up here in this next set, I have some Peggy Scott Adams for you and Sharon Jones and the Dap Kings with Tony Allen to start us off with What's Your Fashion? 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On this evening's set of Roots Rock and Soul, you're part of 91.3 KBCS.

KBCS, you're part of this Tuesday evening mix of Roots Rock and Soul. I'm coming off the album Help Yourself. That was Peggy Scott Adams with I'm Getting What I Want. 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Coming on up, I'll have some Carmen McRae for you and Dave Brubeck, as well as Dr. John. In this next set of music, got some Herb Albert for you. Quantic and Sergio Mendez with Bossa de Rio will start us off here for your evening mix of Roots, Rock, and Soul on 91.3 KBCS HD1 online at kbcs.fm.

91.3 KBCS. You're part of Roots Rock and Soul this evening. My name is Greg, sharing with you Herb Albert there to finish off that set. That was Na Na Na, taken off the album North on South Street. I also shared with you in that set Quantic and Sergio Mendez with Bossa Rio that started us off from the Pure Bossa Nova release. That was Desafinado. 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Coming up at 7 o'clock, we get into the Caravan with John Gilbreth before Road Songs takes us further with Russ at 9. Then we get into the KBCS Jukebox before hitting some progressive news, information, and educational programming at 5 a.m. Wednesday morning, focusing on climate consciousness with This Week in Water and Living on Earth, Eco Justice Radio and Earth Date, plus so much more, including Truth in Reporting with Democracy Now! 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Share with you some Hooray for the Riff Raff and Todd Snyder as well as Death Cab for Cutie, so stay tuned. Rounding off the 5 o'clock hour here with little Dr. John, the Flying Burrito Brothers, and Carmen McRae with Dave Brubeck. Having you take a little moment to take five on these lazy days. For an evening mix of Roots Rock and Soul, you're at 91.3 KBCS.

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Glad to have you all here for this evening mix of roots, rock, and soul. My name is Greg, finishing off 5 o'clock there with Dr. John's Television. On these lazy days, idling around and taking 5, we also heard the Flying Burrito Brothers with Lazy Days and Carmen McRae with Dave Brubeck giving you the version of Take 5 from a Cocktail Hour release. 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We've got a lot of great music coming up in the next hour here to feature some Iggy Pop and Hooray for the Riff Raff, Jackie Wilson and Cody Dickinson, some Death Cab for Cutie, some Willie Bobo and the Womack Sisters too, so stay tuned. This first set of music has some music for you from Robin Hitchcock, as well as Kimmy Bitter here that'll start us off with more, more, more of what? Love, love, love. Because it's been so good to know how to feel all right. Edie Brickell and Tristan Prettyman also coming at you too for this evening mix of roots, rock, and soul. 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Glad to have you all tuned in here with me this evening for your Tuesday roots, rock, and soul.

Coming to you off a new release by Robin Hitchcock, The Confuser. That was the song, How to Feel All Right. Finishing off that music mix here for 6 o'clock on 91.3 KBCS for your evening mix of Roots Rock and Soul. My name's Greg. Thanks so much for joining me today. I'm also sharing with you in that set some Edie Brickell, Been So Good, and Tristan Prettyman with Love, Love, Love after new music from Kimmy Bitter off her release Bittersweet. That was More, More, More. 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And stay tuned. Coming up, I have some Hooray for the Riff Raff in this next mix. Some Cody Dickinson and Jackie Wilson, as we'll start off with Iggy Pop. If you're going to the city, be careful. There's no pity in the naked city, especially this big city that we're living in. On this evening mix of Roots Rock and Soul, glad to have you here at 91.3 KBCS, listener-supported community radio.

91.3 KBCS, Roots Rock and Soul for your evening with Hooray for the Riff Raff, finishing off that set with their popular tune, Living in the City, from their album, The Navigator. My name is Greg, sharing with you select cuts from the KBCS library that also included in that set Cody Dickinson's Big City and No Pity in the Naked City from Jackie Wilson, as we started off with Iggy Pop, If You're Going to the City. 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We've got a couple more sets of music here before we get into Caravan this evening, with John Gilbreth taking you further into the night towards Road Songs. Don't miss out on those shows coming up here this evening, and check out more details on all the great programs at kbcs.fm. As we get into this next set of music, I have some Willie Bobo for you and the Womack Sisters. New stuff from Death Cab for Cutie and Todd Snyder featuring Jason Isbell starts off with The Force, Like a Force of Nature and A Stone Over Water. If I let you, you know our day will come. Here on 91.3 KBCS, glad to have you all tuned in to listener-supported community radio for this evening mix of Roots, Rock, and Soul.

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Willie Bobo with Our Day Will Come, finishing off that set of music here for your evening set of Roots Rock and Soul. Thanks for joining me today. My name is Greg, also shared with you the Womack Sisters, If I Let You. We also heard Death Cab for Cutie and a latest album, I Built Your Tower. That was the song Stone Over Water. I started off that set of music with Todd Snyder and Jason Isbell, Like a Force of Nature. Coming at you like a force of nature, we're dealing with it each and every day, cooling down a bit on some of these days, but still, the tail end of summer is happening. I hope you got some fun things planned for the evenings and weekends as we're getting closer to the fall, and enjoy the rest of this little bit of shaking up the shuggy shake of a shuggy boogie. As I round off your evening mix of Roots Rock and Soul here with a little Sam Cooke and Foxygen. Thanks again for being a part of 91.3 KBCS as we'll shoogie and shake to Shuggy's Boogie. Taking us closer to the caravan up here at 7 o'clock. 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Thank you again for joining me this evening. Be sure to have a wonderful evening, a good week, and a great night. Stay well, stay strong, and take care.

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on 91.3 KBCS. Welcome into or on to The Caravan. I'm John Gilbreth, your host for the next couple of hours here on Community Radio, listener-supported KBCS. Started off with Soul Jazz Orchestra and now clearly going into Pharoah Saunders. Today being Pharoah Saunders' birthday, he was born 1940, impacted American culture, world culture,

It's on a caravan, KBCS. Music from Don Pullen, jazz pianist. His final project, major project, final release before he left the planet, before he left his body, Don Pullen's Sacred Common Ground. Collection of his African-Brazilian connection, working in concert with the Chief Cliff Singers, the area of northern Montana, Sacred Common Ground, Reservation Blues, this track, Don Pullen piano. You heard a vocal ensemble, Ulali, before that from the soundtrack, the film Smoke Signals. Some connections to Seattle on that release. I'm going to hear one more short one from Smoke Signals. The Eagle Bear Singers, Irreverent John Wayne's Teeth. And on with the show, 91.3 KBCS.

It's KBCS Community Radio 91.3. Interesting set of music there. Talking over Club Delf, now Mogador, Serge Gainsbourg, and I believe Brigitte Bardot on Bonnie and Clyde under Serge Gainsbourg's name. You heard a Palestinian oud trio, Le Trio Gibran, Sama Cordoba. Greek vocalist Savina Yanatou before that. Gorgeous voice, clear as a bell, Evga Manamu. And a Brazilian, Vinicius Cantuaria, working with Bill Frisell. Calle 7 prior to that. It's on 91.3 Community Radio, listener supported, KBCS. Got another hour to go on the caravan. Tuesday evenings at 9, then Ross Thompson's Road Songs begins, takes you down the road from there. It's a whole world of music and ideas. Keep it tuned.

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On 91.3, The Caravan, Miles from India. This project from Yusuf Gandhi, 2008 or so. Incredible cast of characters, including Gary Bartz, who was just in Seattle recently, John McLaughlin, Chick Corea, and others. Miles Davis music. It's about that time with these American and Indian musicians. Coming into this second hour of The Caravan, paving the way for Road Songs, coming up at 9 o'clock. I'm John Gilbreth, in every Tuesday evening, 7 to 9, part of The Great Mix here, World of Music and Ideas, 91.3 KBCS. Moving it forward with the Mexican Institute of Sound. 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

on 91.3 KBCS, Amadou and Mariam, from a fairly recent release with Fally Apupa, Sonfo. Amadou recently passed away. Maybe the last from Amadou and Mariam. Before that, Toumani Diabaté's Symmetric Orchestra, also from Bamako and Mali, the single from Symmetric Orchestra. You heard a couple from Manu Chao in that set. Viva Tu and Me Gustas Tu, Charming. Started the set with Mexican Institute of Sound in Mexico. Blah, blah, blah. 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Good to have you with us, 91.3. As always, thanks again and so much for your listener support. That's what keeps the wheels turning here. Wheels of steel, the ones and the twos, as they say. Gonna keep it moving.

I'm a warrior man. I'm a warrior land.

on 91.3 KBCS. Rahsaan Roland Kirk covering Charles Mingus composition tribute to Lester Young, Goodbye Pork Pie Hat. Two tenor saxophones in the band. Roland Kirk on vocals too. You heard the Amsterdam-based vocalist Monica Akahari, the small ensemble called Boy Aki from her native land, the colony of the Netherlands, Circles in a Square, in a cover of Bob Marley's Redemption Song. Monica Akahari with Nels Brouwer, guitarist. Valdemar Bastos before that from Angola by way of Lisbon. Sofrimento in the Morna style. You heard the Orb, speaking of Jamaica, with Lee Scratch Perry, the track called Congo. And Jimmy Cliff started that set, The Harder They Come. Got to be Tumani Djibouti coming up there. Elnie Road from Mundi Variations. Russ Thompson also coming up. Top of the hour, Road Songs. World of Music and Ideas. 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

brand new music there from Margot Silker, a preview of her upcoming album. That's a song called Little White Cross. Great to hear from that artist again. Sarah Cahoon also back there from her latest album, I've Missed You All These Years. High and Low, the name of that song. Tennille Towns before that, that's quite a handle to carry around as a last name. That's off her album, The Acrobat, and the song was Ordinary Love Song. And we started off with that acoustic tune from Benjamin Todd from his album Vengeance and Grace and Ticket Home. All new music in this first set. That's a preview of the entire show. I'm playing all stuff from 2026, a lot of it released just in the last couple of months. Coming up in this next set, we've got stuff from Mama's Broke, John R. Miller, Jake Yerkes's Fussel, Zach Bryan, the Brothers Comatose, and this group with an album called Wheel. We're going to hear the title track. It's Jackson Pines on KBCS 91.3 Road Songs.

You are tuned to Road Songs on KBCS 91.3. I'm your DJ, Russ Thompson, playing all music released in this last year, 2026. That's a fairly recent album called Reunion from the group Mama's Broke. We also heard John R. Miller back there, a track off his latest, The Great Unknowing. Jake Yerkes Fussell also has a new one. I love that guy's name, Jake Yerkes Fussell. You cannot make up a name like that. The Old Beloved Path is the name of his album. All stuff from 2026, a lot of it quite recent. You can go online to kbcs.fm, see the playlist, follow along. We archive that, and we also archive the show for up to 2 weeks, and you can listen easily on demand by getting the KBCS app. One of my favorites from this past year, up next from Charlie Marie. Her album is Signs. It's a very personal album of a lot of personal upheaval in her life in this last couple of years. And this song is called Namaste on Road Songs KBCS.

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I'm your DJ, Russ Thompson. I'm playing all music released in this year during the show tonight. And this next song is from a guy by the name of Brandon Flowers. He is with a band called The Killers. Normally not stuff I would play on this show, but this is his alternative country album he's released. It's called Thrasher. And I wanted to just mention about this song, Miss America, because he is singing the entire song from the perspective of a young woman and wife and mother. It's called Miss America from Brandon Flowers on Road Songs KBCS.

0: You know, we like to say here at KBCS that good music doesn't have an expiration date. 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

0: Nice to have brand new music from Ian No. His latest is Canyon Falls Trailer Band. That's the name of the album. And the song there was Kentucky Hurricane. You are tuned to Road Songs on your community radio station, KBCS 91.3. I'm your DJ, Russ Thompson. I'm playing all music that has been released in 2026, and a lot of it just in the last couple of months, and some songs just in the last couple of weeks, like the Jayhawks from their album Sanctuary Park, which just came out, Leap of Faith, the name of that one, and Alila Diane, who released an album earlier in the summer called Who's Keeping Time? And that song was Wide Open Spaces. More coming your way in this next set. We've got the Montvales. We've got Ashley McBride, Casey Musgraves, Carolyn Randall Williams off this tribute album to Guy Clark called Old Number One Revisited. We've got Bella White in this set. And also this dude, Colby Acuff, with a song that if you were going to pick one song to play right now that reflects the deep polarizing divisions in this country and where we just might be heading, this is a song to listen to, If I Were the Devil, from Colby Acuff on Road Songs 91.3.
1: One, two.

a wino, tried and true. He's done about everything there is to do. He's worked on freighters, he's worked in bars. He's worked on farms, he's worked on cars. And it was white port that put that look in his eye. You know the one grown men get when they need to cry. And we sat down on the curb to rest. And his head just fell down on his chest. And he said, every single day it gets just a little bit harder to handle. And yet he lost the thread and his mind got cluttered and the words just rolled off down the gutter. Well, he was elevator man in a cheap hotel in exchange for the rent on a one-room cell. And he was old in years beyond his time. No thanks to the world or the white port wine. So he said, son, he always called me son. He said, life for you has just begun. And then he told me a story that I had heard before, how he fell in love with a Dallas whore. He could cut from the years to the very night it ended in a whorehouse fight. She turned his last proposal down in favor of being a girl about town. And it has been 17 years riding line, and he ain't been straight none of the time. It's too many days of fighting the weather. It's too many nights of not being together. So he died.

So when they went through his personal effects, in amongst the stubs from the welfare checks was a crumbling picture of a girl in a door, an address in Dallas, and nothing more. So the welfare people provided the priest and a couple from the mission down the street sang Amazing Grace. No one cried, except some lady in black, way off to the side. And we all left, and she was standing there with a black veil covering her silver hair. And a one-eyed John said her name was Alice, and she used to be a whore in Dallas. Let him roll. Lord, let him roll.

A beautiful tune from a singer with a beautiful voice, Emily Scott Robinson, from her most recent release, Appalachia and Time Traveler, the name of that tune. This is Road Songs. I'm Russ Thompson, your DJ on this program, and you are listening to KBCS 91.3, playing all music released in this last year. We heard the Montvales before Emily Scott Robinson and their album Path of Totality. That's a group I'd never come across before, so I'm glad to be introduced to their music on this album. That was a tune called The Wicked. Ashley McBride back there, her latest album is Wild, 10 to Midnight, the name of that song. We heard Casey Musgraves with the title track of her quite popular CD, Middle of Nowhere. And Carolyn Randall Williams, that sort of talking song from the Guy Clark tribute album called Old Number One Revisited. And boy, Guy Clark could sure spin a tune. That's his great one, Let Him Roll. Bella White and Colby Acuff also in that set. We've got more coming your way. One nice long set still to go here on Road Songs tonight. Keep it tuned right to 91.3 and remember to go online, check out the real-time playlist. And I'll say it again, you can listen to the show on demand by accessing our streaming audio archive through our KBCS app, one of the apps that gets the biggest workout on my phone, personally. 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Up next, the track off Eric Bibb's latest album, One Mississippi. This is Muddy Waters on Road Songs.

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Sometimes

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Yeah, I'll tell you, brother. It's really out of sight here. Denny and Rain. No buttons to push. Right now, I'd like to dedicate this song to everybody here with hearts, any kind of hearts and ears. Go something like this here.

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0: 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You got no secrets.
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here's a toast to half a hundred years. 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

0: Usoft, chel, a spo chel al te eel, swatiuftad gwell, at seel talbu. Te eel, tu techtu, a swatiuftad, eti bakutzi twal hak. Gwell, gwellatsu shakeldas, a swatiuftad al tias lachel. We acknowledge that we are gathering on the land of the Coast Salish peoples who have been stewards of this land and its waterways since time immemorial, and who continue to shape the Puget Sound region today.
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3: When Thomas Lujan turns the ignition switch on his school bus, he doesn't hear a thing. Nothing's wrong. On this September morning, instead of driving a noisy diesel bus, he's off to collect students in one that's electric.
4: Good morning.
5: Hi.
4: Good morning. How are you today?
5: Good. How are you? Good.
3: At the first stop, he's greeting the children he'll take to Peak to Peak Charter School in Lafayette, Colorado, about 30 miles north of Denver.
4: Hey, there we go. How you doing, young lady? Good morning.
3: The electric bus Lujan is driving is one of four the school owns, something he loves to brag about.
6: Well, I do like electric school buses. They're very nice to drive. They're very quiet. They're limited as far as the range goes, but other than that, they're great buses. The kids seem to like them. Everybody likes them.
3: 4 years ago, Peak to Peak made the choice to adopt electric buses because it aligned with their goal to pilot innovative technology and also to reduce the amount of diesel fumes the students were breathing in, an improvement not lost on the kids themselves.
7: I like electric buses because then if you're on a gas bus, it's so loud and smoky, and if you're walking by the bus, you always get smoke and smells horrible.
8: So we're not putting emissions into the neighborhoods that we're servicing. We're also not putting noise pollution into the neighborhoods.
3: That's Nate Cohen, the Assistant Director of Transportation for the Cherry Creek School District that operates south of Denver. This month, they too added electric buses to their fleet.
8: As another side benefit, inside the bus, it's very quiet. So we've been told, and we're excited to experience, that student management issues decrease significantly because students are not having to yell over the engine, yell over all the noise.
3: While Cherry Creek is just dipping their toe into electrification, adding only six buses to a fleet of 300, they're also testing the waters of an added technology that Peak to Peak has yet to try, bi-directional charging.
8: During Xcel's peak hours, which here are 5 to 9, those buses are available to put energy back into the grid.
3: Providing power back to Xcel, an energy provider for the Denver metro area, helps to stabilize the grid so it can meet demand when it's highest. That's on weekday evenings when people are home, cooking dinner, watching TV, or just having lots of lights on.
8: So long-term, That means either not having to build more power plants or the ability to take power plants offline. That's up to them. But it just gives them a more stable approach where they can charge us during off-peak hours when they have that capacity. And then when they need additional capacity, we're able to provide that to them.
3: So here's where the partnership gets interesting. Not only are the buses able to power the grid when demand is high, but because they are batteries on wheels, they can drive to an outage location and supply energy.
9: An average school bus, you know, might have a 250 kilowatt hour battery pack, and that's adequate to go back up a high school gymnasium or a community center or assisted living facility for days.
3: That's Duncan McIntyre, the CEO of Highland Electric Fleets, a company that bundled the equipment, training, and financing to help both Peak to Peak and Cherry Creek transition to electric buses.
9: If your community has 50 electric school buses, which might be cheaper to operate than 50 diesel school buses, there's this added benefit of being able to drive them around and back up buildings.
3: He says this so-called vehicle-to-grid technology can provide cleaner power than generators that run on diesel to keep facilities a community deems as critical, such as a hospital, functioning.
9: Once you've done that, you have an incredibly resilient system that can be deployed at a moment's notice.
3: That's an idea that has more schools kicking the tires on EV buses as diesel prices spike and climate-driven extreme storms and wildfires affect the grid.
9: But even with a natural gas-heavy grid, environmental footprint is a huge improvement. An electric motor is much more efficient at converting a unit of power into a unit of propulsion than a combustion engine is.
3: Many utilities want to bring on more renewable energy from solar and wind, but they'll need to store it in batteries. So how about in a bus?
9: A school bus sits idle for 92% of the hours in a year. So it's an incredible opportunity to use the batteries and reduce rates for ratepayers.
3: McIntyre says Highland Fleets will have a couple thousand school buses in over 100 cities by the end of this year, with many of those in Colorado. Again, Nate Cohen of Cherry Creek Schools.
8: Be a win-win for everybody, you know, a win for the environment, a win for our neighborhoods, a win for the students.
3: And it's a way that electric buses are schooling cities on how to be resilient. For H2O Radio, I'm Franny Halperin.
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1: This is Our Living Lands, and I'm Jill Freitas. For many indigenous communities, hunting is a key part of culture and subsistence. But tribal hunting rights are often misunderstood or not respected. That's why Kalela Rubin, who is Namipu, founded Indian Country Hunts, a platform to share stories from tribal hunters. Our Living Lands producer Daniel Spaulding spoke to Rubin about the project.
2: So you started Indian Country Hunts alongside your brother. Where did this idea come from, and what did you feel was missing from the way indigenous hunters and hunting traditions were being represented?
3: We've always been avid hunters together, exercising our treaty rights as Nez Perce tribal members and things like that. You know, my brother has gotten some trophy-sized animals, but we've always been kind of hesitant to put, like, our hunts into organizations like Boone and Crockett and stuff like that, just because of backlash and people from outside communities not understanding tribal sovereignty and treaty rights and the privileges that we get when it comes to hunting and fishing. And so there was just kind of a gap missing there, and we kind of bounced ideas off of each other. We both wanted to start an organization where we can create a platform that safely documented tribal hunters and their harvests, just kind of get them more involved, more comfortable sharing their stories.
2: What does hunting mean to you personally, and how does it connect you to, you know, your homelands and your family and community?
3: Hunting is just a really big part of who I am. I've really come to realize, like, how important it is for me to protect the resources and hunting and fishing and making sure my kids are able to do the same things that I've been able to do growing up. My dad's battling stage 4 prostate cancer right now, so that was also a big influence on us creating Indian Country Hunts. We haven't had the best relationship, me and my dad, but the thing that really held us together was hunting. Being able to have that relationship with my dad now that he's going through health issues and things like that, I think is definitely a big influence. And it's really important to me to, you know, preserve the memories that I have with my dad. And hopefully other people from the outside can see that as well.
2: What changes are you seeing, you know, on the land and among, you know, wildlife due to climate change that, you know, is affecting the way indigenous people hunt today?

0: families for us to survive, and sharing stories and things like that, even just the memories. Like, I get a lot of stories of people saying, like, glad I was able to get food on the table, you know, hunters that provide to their elders and things like that. And so hopefully the youth can actually see, like, oh, I'm not just going out there for me, I'm going out there for the people that can't hunt anymore, for the people that don't have food on the table, for my community, for things like that. And hopefully that just influences them to want to step up in those ways. This is our way of life. And hopefully we can continue to see that, you know, 20, 30, 40, 100 years from now.
1: When you think about Indian country hunts years from now, what do you hope this platform has preserved or created for the next generation of Indigenous hunters?
0: Yeah, like I said, I hope it opens up a door for tribal hunters to just, like I said, comfortably share their stories and, you know, be proud of what they're doing. Be proud to be Indigenous. Be proud to have treaty rights. Be proud to be different than, you know, people from the outside, and not letting, you know, non-tribal people influence their decisions or the ways that they choose to exercise their treaty rights. And so it's really rewarding, and I'm hoping that we can create something, continue to create a space where tribal hunters can, you know, say, hey, I went out and exercised my treaty rights. This is what I got.
2: Tune in next week for more stories about how climate change affects tribal communities. I'm Jill Freitas for Our Living Lands, a collaboration of Kiwanis Broadcast Corporation, Native Public Media, and the Mountain West News Bureau.
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5: From PRX, this is Living on Earth. I'm Steve Kerwin.
6: And I'm Jenny Doring. The high stakes of the Maine Senate race.
7: Senator Jackson was very prominently supporting our current Democratic governors who are very ambitious climate agenda. Senator Collins has also been largely supportive of some of these climate issues. But I think it comes down to which candidate the environmental community feels is going to be a bigger advocate on environmental issues.
5: Also, why a carbon wave may be far more useful than a carbon footprint.
8: We don't control the fossil fuel-based energy system. We were all born into it. Even our grandparents were born into this system. But the goal should be to not pass it along to the next generation. And so that points us towards working together to create infrastructure change or systemic change.
5: That and more this week on Living on Earth. Stick around.
6: From PRX and the Jennifer and Ted Stanley Studios at the University of Massachusetts Boston, this is Living on Earth. I'm Jenny Doring.
5: And I'm Steve Kerwood. The closely watched race for the U.S. Senate in Maine is pitting two environmentally concerned candidates against each other. Not only do they both have fairly similar green and climate views, they're also both from Aroostook County, the sparsely populated and northernmost region in a state that is 90% forested. Incumbent Republican U.S. Senator Susan Collins, seeking her sixth term in office, comes from a family that dates back five generations in the lumber business and is a political dynasty. Her father and uncle served multiple terms in the Maine State Senate, and both her father and mother were mayors of her hometown, Caribou. Democratic challenger Troy Jackson grew up in a working-class family of loggers in the Allegash region, deeper in the woods and about 75 miles from Caribou. Jackson entered politics as a prominent labor activist in the logging industry and served 6 years as the president of the Maine State Senate. He got into this U.S. Senate race late, as the winner of the Democratic primary had to drop out. Joining me now is Maine Public Radio's veteran statehouse and environmental reporter, Kevin Miller. Welcome to Living on Earth.
9: Hi, thanks for having me.
5: So give me a sense of these two candidates, Susan Collins, a Republican, and Troy Jackson, a Democrat.
9: Yeah, so Senator Collins has been in office for 30 years. She is one of the more senior Republican members of the Senate. She is a fairly moderate Republican and centrist Republican. There are some people who will probably be yelling at the radio right now saying she's not a moderate. But when you look at her in the context of where the Republican Party is today, she's definitely kind of more to the center. And she also kind of describes herself as a deal maker. Troy Jackson, on the other hand, he was a state lawmaker for 20-some years. He's a logger from far northern Maine, and he's a fairly progressive candidate. He's been closely aligned with Bernie Sanders. He became candidate after our last progressive candidate, Graham Platner, his campaign kind of

0: imploded because of rape allegations against him from a former girlfriend of his. But Troy Jackson, he's had a similar approach to policies as Graham Plattner. So he was able to kind of step in and say, I'm going to carry Graham Plattner's progressive movement, which had a lot of momentum in Maine before Plattner had to step down.
1: At one point, you worked as an environmental reporter. So talk to me about climate and environment as a priority for Maine voters in this race. Where does it fall on the list, so to speak?
0: Well, it doesn't fall very high from what we're seeing from polls and hearing from voters. Environment and conservation issues are always fairly important in Maine just because it's a big natural resource-based state. So much of our industries are tied to natural resources. But I think like we're seeing in a lot of other places around the country, it's the other issues. It's affordability. It's, you know, inflation. It's gas prices. One of the big concerns, I think, headed into the election right now, or at least into winter, is Maine is the most heavily reliant state on heating oil. More than 50% of houses in the state use heating oil. And heating oil is diesel, pretty much. So when the price of diesel and heating oil are up above $6 a gallon, that's a big concern for people. So the affordability issues are probably top of mind for a lot of people.
1: So how do these candidates come down on environmental issues? Let's talk about renewable energy to start with.
0: I guess they're fairly well aligned in some respects, at least on renewable energy. They're both known as being fairly prominent supporters of the push to convert Maine and other states to more renewable sources. They're both supporters of wind energy, especially offshore wind. The Gulf of Maine is a very windy place. There have been proposals that were in the works to build large offshore wind facilities there. They have now been kind of put on hold by the Trump administration. And I think Senator Collins has been critical of that. Troy Jackson has certainly been critical of that. We do have a significant number of land-based wind resources here. And Troy Jackson actually was key to, you know, when he was the Senate president, key to kind of greasing the skids to helping build a large wind farm that would stretch from his area of northern Maine down and would be a major generator. That project's also been stalled for other reasons. One other issue that I think they're closely aligned is on biomass energy. Some people don't regard this as a renewable energy, or it's a more controversial source because of its impact on the climate. You're burning wood, you're releasing carbon dioxide. So some environmentalists don't view this as a truly renewable source. But because we are such a heavily forested state, it's a big issue up here. On the broader climate issues, Senator Jackson was very prominently supporting our current Democratic governors, her very ambitious climate agenda. He's not quite as progressive as some people would like him to be. Senator Collins has also been largely supportive of some of these climate issues. But I think it comes down to which candidate the environmental community feels is going to be a bigger advocate on environmental issues. And in this case, certainly hearing from the environmental groups, it's Troy Jackson.
1: Now, why is that? Is it because it would be part of flipping the Senate to a Democratic majority, which would have a large impact, obviously, on environmental policy of the federal government? I mean, the Trump administration has rolled back almost everything, gotten out of the climate agreements, and in fact, doesn't believe that climate's a problem.
0: Yeah, I think that's a key part of it, is that a lot of the environmental community just looks at the Democrats as being more favorable to achieving their goals, certainly than Republicans and compared to what the Trump administration has been doing. So they see flipping the Senate as key to that.
1: Now, Kevin, Troy Jackson is, what, a fifth-generation logger from Allegash? You can't go any further north there in Maine than be at Allegash. What's his relationship to the industry?
0: Well, he has a pretty complicated relationship, I'd say. He's been a logger his entire life, so he kind of grew up in the industry. But he actually got into politics because of that experience. Back about, I guess, 30 years ago now, there was a lot of tensions between the forest landowners and the loggers from Maine because they believed that the forest landowners were hiring too many Canadian workers, which they could hire for cheaper. So Troy Jackson and a number of the loggers actually led a blockade of the logging road border crossings with Canada. This got a huge amount of attention. And he said that he was so frustrated with that experience, he didn't feel like the folks here in Augusta, the state capital, and in Washington were listening to him and were listening to the other loggers. And that's how he ran for the state legislature a couple of years later. So he has kind of a complicated relationship, I think, with the landowners. He, you know, obviously he works in the industry, but he has always felt that the landowners are not respecting, especially the labor rights of Maine loggers.
1: What about the ecology? I mean, some of the land companies up there are clear cutting. How does he feel about that?
0: Troy has been critical of land management in the past on that respect. And he also led the fight to try to ban the aerial spraying of glyphosate, which most folks probably know as Roundup. That is a herbicide that a lot of landowners use to try to eliminate the undergrowth that they don't want so that they can encourage the trees that they want. But of course, glyphosate kills a lot of things. And Troy Jackson led the effort to pass a bill in the legislature to ban aerial spraying of glyphosate. But that was eventually vetoed by our Democratic governor, Janet Mills, because of the opposition from the forest industry.
1: Interesting. So Susan Collins been in the Senate for quite a while at this game, what, 30 years? What's her environmental record? Where does she stand?
0: Well, like you said, Susan Collins is a fairly prominent supporter of the push towards renewable energy. She has also supported or helped pass legislation in the past to reduce greenhouse gas emissions. So she's looked at by some, or at least has been looked at in the past, as one of the environmental community's best allies when it comes to environmental issues in the Republican Party. I think that's changed to some respect under the Trump administration, and that some in the environmental community now view her as not doing enough to push back against the Trump administration, especially on these drastic cuts to some of the programs. So I think that's where we're seeing that disalignment now between the environmental community and Susan Collins.
1: So she's chair of the Senate Committee on Appropriations, and between that and the House chair, they sit on money. And if you want it, you have to go through her committee. So what's her record on how federal funds are allocated when it does come to environmental protection?
0: She's only been chairwoman for a couple of years now under the Republican leadership. What we've seen in this most recent cycle with President Trump, he actually proposed a 55% cut to the EPA. What the Senate Appropriations Committee did, you know, under her leadership and certainly working with Democrats, they actually reduced that to a 5% cut in the budget that eventually came out. The committee as a whole was, you know, applauded by some in the environmental community for lessening that impact. But again, there are still some folks on the left who feel like she's not doing enough to push back against the Trump administration.
1: Now, Kevin, every year the League of Conservation Voters publishes the National Environmental Scorecard, which tracks and rates how members of Congress vote on environmental and climate issues. What is the LCV saying about Troy Jackson and Susan Collins?
0: Yeah, it's interesting because the League of Conservation has actually endorsed Susan Collins in the past. Going back to 2014, they endorsed her and called her as one of the leaders in the fight against climate disruption. This time around, they're endorsing Troy Jackson because they see him as being a more effective advocate on environmental issues than Senator Collins. And I think a big part of that is, as we talked about before, is that Democratic control of Congress. The environmental community sees that as key to being able to get done what they want to do, or at least stopping the Trump administration from doing what they want to do. But what I think is really interesting is if you go back to that same year, 2014, the League of Conservation Voters actually came out against Troy Jackson when he was running for one of our congressional seats. And I think they paid more than $150,000 in ads against Troy Jackson. And he ended up losing that Democratic primary in part because of the pushback from this group and from some of the abortion rights groups. So I think it's fascinating now just kind of see how, even within that one group, how the dynamics have changed between these two people.
1: Let's say that Troy Jackson wins, but the Senate doesn't flip. What does that do to the state of Maine's position in national politics?
0: Well, I think that's a key thing that Senator Collins has been arguing, is that Maine would lose that influential voice in Washington, and it's going to affect the amount of money that's flowing back to Maine. Not only would they lose the chairperson of the Senate Appropriations Committee, but they would lose somebody in Collins who she's frequently in the center of a lot of these hotly contested issues, because especially when the Senate is so closely divided, she's frequently a swing vote, which she says allows her to use her influence more than someone else would. That's a key part of her argument. Troy Jackson's argument is, look, I'm going to be a better advocate overall for the working people of Maine, for the progressive policies that I've been pushing, and also for these environmental issues than Susan Collins would be, especially if the Senate was in Democratic hands.
1: Kevin Miller is a State House correspondent for Maine Public Radio. Kevin, thanks so much for taking the time with us today.
0: Thank you for having me.

0: After the break, the push for public-owned power and industry pushback. But first, this note on emerging science from Don Lyman.
1: New species of snake recently discovered in the dense forests of New Guinea has been named after Slash, the lead guitarist for the rock band Guns N' Roses. A research team led by Sarah Ruane, associate curator of herpetology at Chicago's Field Museum, made the discovery. The specimen of Leolaphis slashi, also known as Slash's ground snake, was slender, 28 inches long, and reddish-brown. Ruane explained that snakes in this genus are poorly studied because they are elusive and nocturnal, making them difficult to observe in the wild. Ruane had read a 1995 interview with Slash from Reptiles magazine, where the guitarist talked about his interest in reptiles and how much he loved zoos, museums, natural history, and looking for snakes as a kid. At one time, Slash even owned a python, an anaconda, and a boa. So it felt natural to Ruane to name the new snake species after him. When the rock star found out about his namesake, Slash said, "As a longtime herpophile, I'm extremely honored and humbled to have Leolaphis slashi from New Guinea named after me. It's really exciting. I never would have imagined this moment would arrive." As a biologist with a lifelong interest in herpetology and a guitarist who used to sing in rock bands, I share Slash's interest in snakes and music. But no one has named a snake after me. Not yet, anyway. With this week's Note on Emerging Science, I'm Don Lyman.

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3: 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I'm Jenny Doring.
4: And I'm Steve Kerwood. According to the American Public Power Association, the customers of municipally owned electric utilities pay on average about 15% less for electricity than those served by investor-owned utilities, and based on the math alone, it would seem to be an easy choice for voters when asked. But back in 1923, when the citizens voted to create SMUD, the Sacramento Municipal Utility District, as a community-owned, not-for-profit electric service, they had to wait until 1946 to actually get started, thanks to pushback in the courts from PG&E. Current efforts to move to public power are also taking patience as they face headwinds in San Diego, California, St. Petersburg, Florida, and Ann Arbor, Michigan. There, public power advocates have battled since 2018 to take electricity nonprofit and hope to win a referendum vote in November. Strong opposition from dividend-paying DTE Energy is being stoked by an alleged misinformation campaign with claims of higher costs of going public from what seems to be at least one citizen group that is in fact funded in part by DTE. Tom Perkins wrote about this for the Guardian newspaper and joins me now from near Detroit. Welcome to Living on Earth, Tom.
5: Hi, thanks for having me.
4: How are these front groups created and just what do they do? How do they operate?
5: Yeah, this isn't totally unique. This is something that industries, not just the utility industry, do. I've seen this in my reporting on chemical industry and gas and oil companies will set up these types of front groups. But in this case, they hire a consultant, somebody who knows the industry. It varies by state, but they set up a nonprofit or some kind of organization and they put sort of a community vibe on it that if the average person looks at their marketing material or their mailers or their website or whatever, they might think, oh, okay, here's a bunch of my neighbors out fighting against this thing. But if you scratch even a little bit below the surface, there are signs that point to it not really being a grassroots effort.
4: So the Ann Arbor Responsible Energy Coalition, A2REC, was started in response to this ballot initiative coming up in November. Mm-hmm. What is that ballot initiative pushing for exactly?
5: It's pushing for the full municipalization of Ann Arbor's grid. So the city of Ann Arbor would take over the grid and be responsible for not just delivering the power, but they might have to buy it from DTE Energy. They might have to buy it from some other company. And then they would also, you know, they plan to build out their own clean energy generation. So solar and other means to, you know, provide clean energy, which DTE Energy hasn't done a whole lot of here. But they would take over the grid, break that off from DTE, and the city of Ann Arbor would be then in charge of all the maintenance, all the upkeep, all the improvements, and making all the decisions about it going forward.
4: So I believe that there's another major point of the November elections in Ann Arbor is the candidacy of a new mayor who defeated the incumbent in the Democratic primary. Talk to me about this candidate. What's his name?
5: Yusuf Rabi. He is a former state legislator who, while he was in the state house, was a thorn in the side of DTE and Consumers Energy, the two big investor-owned utilities in the state, regularly introducing legislation to boost rooftop solar and rein in DTE's price increases. And he ran for, he's a member of the DSA. He ran against an incumbent mayor who's been there for a long time. And he's also one of the leaders of the public power push in Ann Arbor. And that was a key piece of his campaign. And I think it really probably bodes well for the public power initiative's chances that Yusuf really cleaned up in the primary.
6: You've talked to people across Michigan about DTE Energy, and there seems to be a lot of pushback against this company. Why does it face such headwinds from some consumers and activists?
5: There are a lot of problems with DTE, and it's gone on for decades. For a long time, we've had among the most unreliable service in the nation and among the highest rate increases. And this all goes back to DTE and the past decades, in the past 40, 50 years, not investing enough money and improving the grid and taking shortcuts on tree trimming. And so we're in the situation now where the climate is changing. May, June, we're getting more strong storms, high winds and trees down and branches falling. And you just have decades of disrepair and trees that are right up against the power lines. And so there have been some storms where a million people are without power, and it takes a week or two for some of those people to get the power turned back on. And the problem is the worst in the low-income areas in Detroit, where there's been some population loss. And so it's just been building over the last, I think, 10 years or so. And again, it coincides with these really strong storms that we're getting as the climate changes.
6: So that's a strong indictment on one side. What does the company say about its performance on the other? How does it defend itself?
5: Well, company executives say things to reporters like, oh, well, we live in Michigan. There are all these wonderful trees. It's beautiful here. But, you know, those trees, they'll knock the power lines out. They'll get blown over in a strong storm, et cetera, et cetera. But I've compared the reliability in Michigan to similar states like Wisconsin and Minnesota. And the power companies there have done a much better job trimming. And they don't have the same problems that we have here. This is directly a result of DTE taking shortcuts on trimming the trees.
6: So let me ask you, what are the chances in your mind of this public power ballot initiative passing?
5: I think it has a good chance of passing. People are frustrated with the company, and they're tired of paying high rates. They're tired of the power going out. So we'll see, but DTEs, they have set up a front group here, and they're fighting back. So it's hard to say, but I think there is a good chance that it passes.
6: In your view, what's the quality of the information that people are given by this group, the Ann Arbor Responsible Energy Coalition?
5: Yeah, A2REC is what they go by. They send out mailers that cite a lot of, I would say, what can fairly be called manipulated data of what it would take to switch to a municipal utility, like in terms of cost and resources. DTE wants to make sure that voters think that the cost up front is just too steep. And so that's the kind of thing that you see in the mailers and in their information is, oh, this is going to be impossible. So let's not even try. Let's do something else.
6: By the way, not so long ago, a referendum for public power in Maine went down to defeat. To what extent do you think that's related to this kind of tactics of apparent community groups getting a lot of money to oppose?
5: Yeah, it was the utility industry used the same tactics there. There was a front group that was set up and was in the mix and pushing many of the same talking points. And that's a great example of why the utility industry sets up these front groups. Sometimes they're effective. I think I wrote a little bit about Maine when they were trying to get things together early on, and they had a lot of momentum, and it really felt like they were going to succeed. And then industry hit back. And one of the ways that they hit back was to deploy a front group that spread misinformation, and ultimately the public power proposal went down. So, you know, I mean, these things are effective. My sense in Ann Arbor is that most people see through this. This has been something that's been talked about so much. People understand the lay of the land with DTE, and they understand what's going on, and they understand where most of their neighbors are at with DTE. So even on its face, the idea that a bunch of people are going to get together, that there's going to be a grassroots effort to back DTE, I think most people are skeptical of that.
6: So, Tom, what else is on the ballot now statewide in Michigan about this issue? What could happen?
5: Yeah, there's an initiative that would prohibit DTE Energy, Consumers Energy, the other major investor-owned utilities from making political donations, which would really go a long way toward breaking DTE's grip on the legislature. And I think there's a little bit of a synergy here between what's going on in Ann Arbor and that statewide effort. I think the statewide effort has pretty broad bipartisan support, and people in Ann Arbor are excited about both of them. And I think they can draw the connection between the high bills, the power going out frequently and for a long time, and what happens at a local level if they take over the grid. And that's only going to propel the local initiative.
6: To what extent do you think that concerns about the climate emergency are driving this push for public power, for publicly owned utilities?
5: Publicly owned utilities are generally a lot more responsive to the customers, and customers generally want things like clean energy. People more and more draw the connection between the wildfire smoke and the strong storms that we're having in Michigan and all the other things that come with climate change and the gas plant down the road and the utility that doesn't want to change. People understand that DTE Energy makes a bunch of money when it builds gas plants, and it doesn't make as much money when it builds solar panels. So they know that a public utility is the way to go, that it's more responsive. You know, that's like a reason why you see places like Ann Arbor and St. Petersburg, Florida, and there's a municipalization effort in Southern California around San Diego and other cities. I mean, that's like one of the big drivers. People get that this is a really meaningful way to address climate change.
6: Tom Perkins is a freelance reporter based in Michigan. Thank you so much for talking with us today.
5: Great. Thanks for having me.
6: On October 5th, citing cost concerns, the Ann Arbor City Council voted nearly unanimously to oppose Proposal E, which is still on the ballot for voters to decide this November. We reached out to DTE Energy, which shared a statement that reads in part, quote, DTE is focused on customer affordability, keeping energy bills below the national and regional averages, even as we continue to invest in delivering improved reliability and cleaner energy for our customers across the state. A spokesman for the Ann Arbor Renewable Energy Coalition, or A2REC, provided an email response saying it has a broad membership base and, quote, acknowledged that DTE, among other organizations, has been a funder of its work. You'll find both responses on the Living on Earth website, loe.org.
3: Keep your ears peeled this fall for the sounds of animals as they go about preparing for winter. You might be surprised at just who is making those chirps and barks. BirdNote's Ariana Remmel reports.
7: Identifying birds by ear means getting familiar with each species' unique voice. And that means learning the other voices in the ecosystem, too. Like the fox squirrel's barks. This squirrel's alarm barks could at first sound like the calls of a red-bellied woodpecker. But with enough practice, you can hear how the squirrel's barks are more throaty and more frequent than the woodpecker. Here's the squirrel again. And the woodpecker. That's not the only voice that could trip you up in the forest. Take a listen to this cute little trill. While it might sound a bit like a kingbird, it's really the chip trill call of a chipmunk, given when they're telling another chipmunk to back off. In comparison, eastern kingbirds sound more shrill, increasing in volume rather than decreasing as they continue. Here's the chipmunk again. And here's the kingbird. Eventually, you might recognize each species' voice like recognizing a friend. All it takes is time.
3: I'm Ariana Remmel. For pictures, flap on over or scurry on over to the Living on Earth website, loe.org.

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3: It's Living on Earth. I'm Steve Kerwood.
0: And I'm Jenny Doering. Though it's faded from public view amid this Trump administration, the 2022 Inflation Reduction Act is still largely intact and continues to deliver clean energy investments as the largest climate package in U.S. history. And the turbulent story of how that bill became law is truly a political thriller, providing key insights into how major legislation works its way through a closely divided Congress and the White House. In 2022, with a 50-50 split in the Senate and Republicans staunchly set against any climate package, the only way President Biden's signature climate bill could become law was through a special filibuster-proof process called budget reconciliation. That put West Virginia Senator Joe Manchin, a centrist Democrat with close ties to the fossil fuel industry, in the powerful position of being essentially the deciding vote. And since reconciliation has happened at most twice a year, the stakes were incredibly high. So in July 2022, when Senator Manchin walked away from the negotiating table, it looked like the bill was dead. And then it had a stunning resurrection as it rode a wave of public concern. The 2026 book, The Carbon Wave, A Story of Democracy, Parenthood, and the Race to Protect Our Planet, tells this gripping story of how the Inflation Reduction Act came together and cleared the final hurdles. Author Leah Stokes is an environmental politics professor at UC Santa Barbara who pushed for this strong climate bill to help usher in a clean energy transition. Leah, welcome to Living on Earth.
4: Oh, thank you so much for having me on.
0: Well, it's great to have you here. So I want to start with the title of your book, because I think it gives such a great insight into how you think about climate change and activism. Mm-hmm. You know, you introduce this idea of the carbon wave as opposed to the familiar carbon footprint. Mm-hmm. What's the distinction? Why is this important?
4: Yeah, so everybody knows what a carbon footprint is. If you go ask a normal person who doesn't want to listen to this amazing show, which there are people like that, hard to believe.
0: Thank you.
4: People who aren't in the, you know, environment curious space, they will still know what a carbon footprint is. And so that concept has become a framework for how we think about the problem. And it's an idea that every person is responsible for, in the United States, something like 15 tons of carbon pollution a year. And what I try to show is that that makes no sense as a concept if you take a step back. We don't control the fossil fuel-based energy system. We were all born into it. Even our grandparents were born into this system. But the goal should be to not pass it along to the next generation. And so that points us towards working together to create infrastructure change or systemic change. And that can be as small as, you know, putting a heat pump in your house or getting an electric vehicle, or as big as, you know, changing a law, which is really what the book is about. So I also created this carbon wave calculator on my own website so that people can kind of explore what is this carbon wave idea and how can I sort of use it in my own life.
0: To harness the power that we all have.
4: Yeah, I feel like in this moment, a lot of people are recognizing that democracy is a really powerful tool, and that if they join with others, they can change the world. They can protect their neighbors, for example. They can protect reproductive rights. They can really change the system. And it's the same for climate action. When we work with others, we can really be a force that goes way beyond our daily lives.
0: Your book largely tells the story of this very monumental climate change legislation that took years and years to pass and eventually did become law. This is the Inflation Reduction Act. And you tell that story partly through the framework of New Parenthood.
4: Mm-hmm.
0: It just so happened that you and several other people working on passing this bill were becoming parents at the time. Why did you decide to tell this story through that lens?
4: So many people wonder if they should have a kid because of climate change. And that question actually has several sub-questions within it. Mm. It's like, should I have a kid because the world is doomed? So that would be bad. And should I have a kid even though they're just going to be another, you know, cog in the wheel of the fossil fuel-based, consumerist, terrible world?
0: Yeah.
4: And what I'm trying to do here is debunk both of those ideas. That, first of all, we're not doomed. The fossil fuel-based energy system was created by people, and it can be dismantled by people, too. And in fact, it should be. And I also want to say to new parents who might be exhausted and changing diapers and, oh, I haven't even slept, to remind them that we can also find space in our lives for activism and to reach beyond the everyday, that we have a responsibility to create a better world. And that doesn't really matter if you're a parent or not. You should have a responsibility to do that for your neighbors, for your nieces and nephews, for all kinds of living beings on this planet.
0: Yeah, absolutely. So the Inflation Reduction Act was this landmark win for climate action, but you were there through all the ups and downs. There's an especially gripping section of your book when the big climate bill looks to be dead, killed apparently by West Virginia's Democratic Senator Joe Manchin. And then in a bombshell, we learn that he's come back to the table to support what becomes the Inflation Reduction Act.
4: Yeah.
0: And when you hear about it, you're like, what the heck is the Inflation Reduction Act?
4: Yes, exactly.
0: It's got this new name. It preserves, I think, nearly all of the same climate investments. How fast did your head spin when you heard that news?
4: Yeah, so it's been really fun writing this book because I got to learn behind the scenes about friends and colleagues, sometimes people I didn't even meet in the process, what it was like from their vantage point. And so my friend Adrian Devaney, who worked for Senator Schumer and was really his lead negotiator on climate, and he was inside that really tiny bubble when the world all thought that the climate bill was dead. He was one of perhaps 10 people who knew that the negotiations were still ongoing. And so I worked to understand in a lot of detail what was happening behind the scenes and telling that dramatic story, when in reality, when I was living it, I didn't know. I was on the outside. And so I literally just got a text message from him. I was reading my kids a story on the floor, a children's book, and at the end of the book, I looked at my phone and there was a celebration emoji from my friend. And we were all mourning. We had all lost this bill 2 weeks earlier and had spent much of that time depressed and sad and crying. And I didn't understand why he would send a celebration emoji at a time like this. And a few seconds later, my other friend, Sonia Agarwal, who worked for the White House Climate Office, she sent a press release from Senator Joe Manchin's website that said the Inflation Reduction Act, that he supported it. And I was like, what the heck is the Inflation Reduction Act? Because Manchin had renamed the bill in this period when everybody thought the climate bill was dead. And so, yeah, the book really tells the story from both vantage points. And it was a really fun part to write. And I think it's a real payoff for the reader, too.
0: Yeah. Just gripping moments, I guess, to sort of live through that. And from your perspective, you wrote a pretty scathing op-ed about Joe Manchin killing this bill and just what a loss that was for the world. What do you think brought him back to the table? Like, was this his plan all along? Like, what was going on in Senator Joe Manchin's mind?
4: Yeah, so in fairness to Senator Joe Manchin, he really cared a lot about inflation and making sure that the economy wasn't going off the rails. And so he said in the press in the days leading up to this that he didn't know if they should be doing this climate bill. And then, as I tell in the book, Senator Schumer calls up Senator Manchin and tries to say, like, hey, look, we'll do everything you want. And Senator Manchin still wouldn't say yes. And so Schumer's team basically told the world that the deal had fallen apart. And the reaction that Thursday night was extreme anger from all kinds of people. It was also happening at a time when there was extreme heat waves. It's the summer. So these days, the summer is climate disaster season. And so it felt like the whole world's anger about climate inaction was focused on this one man, fairly or not. And so by the next morning, he went on West Virginia talk radio and sort of tried to walk things back, because I think he was getting called and texted and yelled at by pretty much everybody except perhaps the fossil fuel industry. He felt an enormous amount of pressure. I also wrote an op-ed in those days that ran in the New York Times. It was called What Joe Manchin Cost Us, and it was very harsh. And, you know, it basically said that he was dooming his own grandchildren and that he strung everybody along. And so I think over that weekend, he was under a lot of pressure from all kinds of corners. By Monday morning, as I tell it in the book, and as various journalists, including Jeff Stein at The Washington Post and Tony Rahm, who's now at The New York Times, they reported that on Monday, Senator Manchin went back to Senator Schumer and said, like, hey, are you mad at me? Do you think we could still do this? And I sort of tell the dramatic way that the negotiations came back together behind the scenes. And there really were only a handful of people who knew, a couple people in the White House, people on Schumer's team and Manchin's team, and that was it. And they were sworn to secrecy, because they just thought that if anybody caught wind of this and they failed again, it would be even worse. And there's also a lot of findings in political science that show that negotiations can actually benefit from some level of secrecy. You know, obviously in democracy, transparency is important, but you can get to a point in a negotiation where having too many people at the table and too much openness can make it harder to get to yes. So I think that the secrecy really helped, because there was a story that the day that they eventually announced the deal, which was about 10 days later, Manchin met with all these fossil fuel executives on a Zoom call. And the day that they were about to announce, like, hey, we're actually doing this climate law. And those executives were just praising him. Oh, you did such a good job killing this giant bill. And I think had they known that it was still on, think about all the lobbying they would have been doing and all the pressure they would have been pushing on him, right? So I think that secrecy at the end was really important to actually landing the deal. You know, Senator Manchin's team, they wouldn't talk to me for the book, which is fair enough. And I can't imagine that he likes me personally, which is also fair enough. But I did try to write it in a fair way, where I really tried to understand his motivations and treat him as a real human. He was an interesting senator in some ways, and I didn't agree with many things that he did. But he was also the deciding vote on the largest clean energy and climate investment in American history. And a lot of jobs went to West Virginia because of that. So I think he's a more complex character than just sort of painting him as a one-dimensional villain.
5: Of course, there were some provisions that Senator Manchin tucked into this bill that some climate activists really couldn't stomach. Fossil fuel leasing requirements, carbon capture support. What did you learn from this process about not letting, quote unquote, the perfect be the enemy of the good?
4: Yeah. So in the climate movement, a lot of people were very angry at the moment that the bill text became public in late July 2022, and they tried to derail it because there were provisions that Manchin put in that many people did not agree with. I think that all bills are compromises. That's the reality. You know, none of us gets to be a dictator and say, this is all of my ideas. Not even Trump has been able to do that, right? But I think if you take such a transformative law, it's like 20 times as much good stuff as bad stuff. And that can be hard to understand in the moment. So, yeah, I also wrote about that conflict so that people reading the book who want to go and do activism or build a carbon wave aren't sort of blindsided by the fact that change is dramatic. You fight with your friends, you fight with your enemies, you fight with, I don't know, people you've never even met. It's hard to create change. My dad always says, if you get up in the morning and you try to do something, you're going to piss somebody off. This is what he always says to me. And that's the truth on some level, that we can't shy away from what we believe to be the right direction, even if there's some compromise in the package.
5: And I guess thinking about your carbon wave, you know, learning to surf that wave through the ups and downs,
4: yes,
5: right?
4: Exactly, exactly.
5: You know, it is hard to talk about climate policy these days without it acknowledging all the change in Washington that's happened since all of this went down. We're more than a year now into the second Trump administration and Republican control of Congress. When you think about what might have been had the Inflation Reduction Act not been mostly dismantled, what's the opportunity we lost?
4: Yeah, so a lot of what Trump has done is not dismantling this law. It's dismantling regulations or creating new incentives for fossil fuels and blocking clean energy. The One Big Beautiful Bill Act, which passed last summer, did modify a lot of the law, but not actually the biggest parts of it. Had the One Big Beautiful Bill Act not passed, I think we would be on a much better trajectory for electric vehicles, for example. That's probably the thing that gets me the most bummed out right now. We are not having people buy electric vehicles at the pace that we need in the United States, in part because of what Elon Musk has been doing and how unpopular he is, in part because of the Trump administration's action to dismantle supports. Electric vehicle sales have slowed. Now, they're not like reversing or negative or something like that. We're still deploying EVs. It's just that the pace is pretty relentless when it comes to the climate crisis. We kind of need everybody to, when they retire their fossil fuel car, replace it with an electric vehicle tomorrow.
5: So where are we now? Like, what is the good news side of the Inflation Reduction Act as it still stands and where clean energy is in this country right now? What was the law able to accomplish and set in motion before some of it was repealed in 2025?
4: Yeah, I think the brightest spots really have to do with two things. One, transforming our electricity system to be powered by clean energy, and two, the clean energy manufacturing build-out in this country. So on the first thing, before the Inflation Reduction Act passed in the years before, maybe about half of the new electricity that we were building in a given year would be clean. So that's things like wind or solar or batteries. After the Inflation Reduction Act passed, we're talking about north of 90% every year that is clean energy. Solar, batteries, I mean, they are just roaring ahead in this country. And it's everyday people, too, putting solar on their roof and getting a battery. And that's really looking good. And the tax credits for those technologies are largely still in place for the next couple of years. So there's still support for building out solar and especially building out batteries. And the companies that develop these solar projects have found creative ways to make sure they can keep making progress in the coming years. So the largest tax credits in the Inflation Reduction Act were about building factories in the United States for solar panels and, you know, batteries and electric vehicles. And there are so many of these factories. It's kind of unfathomable. I think people don't understand how transformative this is. And you might think, oh, well, now Trump's in power, so they must all be gone. No, we actually found that 9 in 10 of those are still moving forward. That's going to really change the politics, because now there will be good paying manufacturing jobs in Republican districts all across the country. Now, the bummer is that there were a lot of grants in the original Inflation Reduction Act law that were helping communities, for example, put a heat pump in a church or, you know, solar panels on a roof. Those things all got pulled. But the good news is that they can be ready to go if and when there's another opportunity for action. And having those shovel-ready projects is often a barrier, you know, if you don't have them, to making policy change. So I think it's more of a delay than it is a reversal, if that makes sense.
5: Yeah. You were working on this bill while going through some incredibly difficult personal circumstances. You found out you were pregnant with twins, high-risk pregnancy at that. You watched the political setbacks begin to pile up. Tell me, how did you preserve your hope amid these challenges?
4: So yeah, at the time that I was working on this bill, I was pregnant and I discovered it was twins. And there was a lot of complications in my pregnancy. So essentially, one of my daughters was growth restricted. And so I didn't know if I would have two babies, one baby, or none. And so I tell that story alongside the bill because in some ways it was a very clear metaphor that we didn't know if the bill would pass or die or be mangled, you know, and not live in a way that was going to make the changes that we wanted to see in the world. And I think it's important, too, to say when people read the book, they always want to know, like, how are my daughters now? And, like, they're great, much like the Inflation Reduction Act is still alive and well. So are my children. They're really smart and healthy and happy, and we're really lucky. So I just wanted to make the stakes of acting on climate really feel personal, because they are personal. They affect all of our families and friends and neighbors and cousins and, you know, even non-human relations across the world. So I just wanted people to feel like this is such an important fight, because it's really a fight for life on Earth, and all of us are part of that web.
5: Leah Stokes' new book is The Carbon Wave, A Story of Democracy, Parenthood, and the Race to Protect Our Planet. Thank you so much, Leah.
4: Thank you so much for having me on.
5: And we'll link to Leah's carbon wave calculator on the Living on Earth website, loe.org.

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0: And I'm Steve Kerwood. 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

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We present environmental and climate stories from a social justice frame, featuring voices not necessarily heard on mainstream media. EcoJustice Radio acknowledges that we record the show on the traditional territory of the Tongva and all of their relatives. Welcome, I am Jack Eyde. On today's show, Oren Lyons on changing our values to survive. We air multiple speeches and discussions featuring the acclaimed elder Oren Lyons, Onondaga, faith keeper, and a leading voice for Native sovereignty and culture. Oren Lyons, a faith keeper of the Turtle Clan who serves as a member chief of the Onondaga Council of Chiefs and Grand Council of the Iroquois Confederacy, also known as the Haudenosaunee Peoples, is an accomplished artist, social and environmental activist, and author, a professor emeritus at SUNY Buffalo, a leading voice of the UN Permanent Forum on Human Rights for Indigenous Peoples, and the recipient of many prestigious national and international prizes, including the UN NGO World Peace Prize.

0: I attended the Bioneers Conference in March 2024 in Berkeley, California. 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
1: Now, Scanner, our greeting from the Haudenosaunee, commonly known as the Iroquois Confederation. That's what the French call us. English call us Six Nations, and our proper name is Haudenosaunee, means people of the Longhouse. So, I want to thank you for being here and a common cause. And it's been a while now with the Bioneers, and we've had our problems with the Pioneers, so to speak. But the native people of Turtle Island, that's just the name before Columbus got here. You know, he thought he was in India, and so all of a sudden all of the native people in the Western Hemisphere became Indians. So every time I'm in talking with a person from India, I have to apologize to them, say, you are the real Indians. And it's been like that. Some explorer by name of Amerigo Vespucci, coming on his sailing ship, happened to land here, and they named the whole continent after him. One time. It's amazing. So the whole subject of the native people of what we call Turtle Island, North, South,

3. I once talked with our elder clan mother, and I asked her, I said, when did we become Indians? I said, you know, because she says, and we're talking about wild Indians. I said, what's that? She says, you know, in our language, we don't have a word for wild. There's no word for wild. In other words, here in Turtle Island, prior to the landfall, we had community. We had community that went all the way to the grass, all the way to little critters that you can't see. They were all part of our community. There was nothing wild here at all. We just had a huge, huge community of life. And so they called us, talking now specifically about the Haudenosaunee, they said, you people are communists. And we said, really? I thought we were Onondagas. No, commune, community. That's what you have. And so when they were embarking on to become a country, they had to talk to our leaders at that time. I'm talking about 1775 now. And they knew that we were allies with the English. And they were rebels. They were going to have a rebellion here. But they knew that if we stood up and took arms with the English, there was no way they could have a rebellion at all. The power was with the Six Nations at that time, 1775. So they came to us, a delegation, asked for a meeting in what is now Albany, New York, on the issue. And they explained to us, this delegation explained to us why they were having this fight with their father. They said, this is a fight between father and son. And they talk about the mistreatment, and they talked about it. It's a long story. It's a long history that I know very few of you out there know about, because you don't write about the history. You know, they say history is written by the victors. And of course, our people were oral, use oral history. And it's a good process, because in the beginning of our Confederacy, we have the discussions of who said what to who. Some, they're thinking now that we're as old as 1500 or 1600 years that the Haudenosaunee has been here. They're doing a study right now in Cornell and University of Ithaca on the origins of the Haudenosaunee. And they're going way back, and they're basing that discussion on an event of nature when the earth covered the sun. And how they're doing that was in the history of our gathering, the great peacemaker gathering the five warring nations at that time, which were the Mohawks, the Oneidas, the Onondagas, the Cayugas, and the Senecas. They were fighting each other, and the men were at war, constantly fierce. And Peacemaker came at that time. And it's a long story, so I don't want to get into that part of it, because we just don't have the time. But it's quite interesting in terms of what was established at the time when the Peacemaker finally gathered these five warring nations together, and the very reluctant Senecas said, no, we don't want to join you. And he said, my word, he said, is very, very strong, very truthful. He said, and tomorrow, he said, I'm going to cover the sun. And the next day, there was an eclipse, and the Senecas were very impressed. And they said, you must be who you say you are. And they joined the Confederation. And so they're studying at this point in Cornell and Ithaca College. They're studying that eclipse at that time. And they think it's 1500, 1600 years ago.

0: So, point being is we've been here a long time. We're old. In 500 years that you've been here, boy, you caused a lot of damage. It's amazing. It's amazing. And it's not over. As Kenny was very explicit about, it's not over. But to put a perspective on things, human beings are like fleas on a dog. You're quibbling amongst yourself, you're squabbling amongst yourself, and the dog is getting ready to shake. And so there's nothing really special about the human beings. There's another species here except our intellect. We have our intellect, and we can make decisions. And these decisions can be made individually. So every morning when all of us wake up, although, you know, with your electricity, you don't have night anymore. 24 hours a day, the lights are on. But anyway, when you wake up, you have an option to either be the best in the world or the worst. It's an option. And there's over 8 billion of those options right now. And so the gathering here, you've chosen an option for peace. And peace is the issue. And that's what the great peacemaker said. That's why we call him the peacemaker. He has a name, but we don't use it because at some point we'll call him. And he instructed us, I want to hear when you call, so don't put my name out. And so we've had several instances in our history of the Haudenosaunee where we've been shown future and instructions. And the last one was 1799 when a Seneca chief, Onondaga, called him Handsome Lick, was recovering from drinking because the whole nations were drinking, 1799. And he received a message from spiritual beings. And I don't want to get into that either. That's a long story. Anyway, we were instructed and given a foresight to what was coming. And from our understanding and observations, everything is right on time. And it's not good. It's not good, and you have to know that. However, it's also not over. And you have to know that. The fight is on. And this gathering here is about the future, and it's about peace. And it's about the human element on this earth at this time. The earth is quite old and has seen species after species come and go. And we haven't been here that long as a species, you know, not very long at all. And, of course, you can see we're pushing the envelope. And if we're so brilliant and we're so smart, how come we're facing this crisis then? Think about that. And as Kenny was pointing out, corporations have more or less taken over the world. And they're all about profit. And this country has, you know, taken that turn, like when 1775, when the delegates of the Continental Congress coming to the Six Nation Council and saying, we want to make a union like yours. They said in 1744 at Lancaster, there was a big meeting, and the Haudenosaunee was presiding, as we presided on most all the meetings. And all the meetings that were conducted at that time were conducted in our form of how we ran things. I'm talking about the influence now of the native people on your history that you don't know anything about. But those were very formative years, those 300-400 years of interaction before 1775. And so they came to us and they said, in 1744 in Lancaster, you advised us to make a union like yours. We are now taking your advice. We're going to make a union like yours, 1775. How many know that? Raise your hand. See, just few people. So the question should arise in your mind, how come I don't know that? And you've been denied a history. American public is ignorant. They're ignorant about the native people who are here and all of that history and all of our civilizations. You know, when the Nina and the Pinta and the Santa Maria arrived here not that long ago, down in what is now South America, they were performing lobotomies. Did you know that? They had the science. No, I didn't know that. You denied that. So what did come over? And that was the Christian doctrine. A Christian doctrine of discovery they talked about. It came over. Domination. Dominion. Well, I think we're all gathered here to say it ain't over yet. We're here. And my son and Rex are here on their own. I'm not representing the Haudenosaunee in this discussion, although that's been my primary work around the world, is to carry the message. And the message is peace. And the Confederacy, when the peacemaker first put us all together, and he finally got us all assembled, and they said it took years and years for him to do that, he finally got us together on the shores of Onondaga Lake, which is not Onondaga Lake, but in our language, it's where the leaves touch the water. That was the name of it. But that's where our nation was situated, and so it's become Onondaga, Onondaga Lake, in upstate New York. And now we're greatly diminished. The Haudenosaunee is greatly diminished, but we're still here. And we're independent. We don't vote because we are our own nation. And we're probably one of the last remaining traditional governments in North Central America, South America, still in charge of governance. And also the principles for which you operate. So the principle, the foundational principle that is operational with the Confederation is peace. Peace. That's our number one law, rule. But that's not what the corporations are doing today. And so when a peacemaker gathered us all at Onondaga Lake at that time, he said, I am planting here a great tree of peace, which is the great white pine. And he said, there are four roots going in the four cardinal directions of the earth. And people can follow those roots back to source here and come under the great law of peace. We're still here. And it's not over. And peace is the only answer to the situation that we face today. And it was the answer, and it was the instruction in the beginning. And so we're facing crucial time in two senses, and you've covered that both in the titles of your event here. You're talking about democracy, and you're talking about the earth, and it's melting.
1: 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I'm your host, Jack Eyte, and we feature talks given by Orrin Lyons, Member Chief, Onondaga Council of Chiefs, and the Grand Council of the Iroquois Confederacy at the Bioneers Conference, as well as excerpts from the Sacred Land Film Project.

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1: In the year 2000, the traditional circle of Indian elders and youth were meeting in Michigan. We were up there in a meeting, and these meetings were about instructing other indigenous nations to get back to their roots and to get away from what the brother from across the water forced on our nations, which was an elective system. We don't have an elective system. Our system at Onondaga, and I've been very specific to the Six Nations, the Haudenosaunee, our system is based on peace, and the process and governance of that system is shared equally between the men and the women. And we have a matrilineal system. Now, you understand what that means? 1500, 1600, 1700 years ago, we had a matrilineal system, and it's still there. I have, I'm a wolf. That's my clan. And our system has divided our families so that we have discussions. We have two sides, and on our side, wolf, turtle, beaver, snipe. That's four families on this side. Bear, deer, eagle, and a hawk on that side. And then we take some from each and they put it over here in the middle, and they govern. And then the people sit here. So we have a full circle. And anybody in that circle can speak. And I've seen the time when a 10-year-old girl addressed the council, because she had that right, and she used it, and she addressed the council, and she laid forward her concerns, which were very legitimate, and we acted upon that. So what I'm talking about is a very democratic process, and we didn't have the word democracy either. Then it was just, as a clan mother said, the closest I can come to our way of life, and the English word is free. We're free. And that was rampant in North, Central, and South America prior to Columbus. People were free, independent. And I'll tell you, you didn't go around and order anybody anything. You respectfully spoke to people because they were independent and they make up their own mind. So what you have today, and you call democracy, is far, far away from that. But what you have today gathered here is the right to stand as a community, as a common cause for survival. And what the peacemaker said to us at the time, so long ago, he said, now that you are gathered here, I'm going to plant this great tree of peace. And these four white roots go in the four cardinal directions. He says, and I'm uprooting this tree right here. And I want you men to throw your weapons of war in this hole and let the undercurrents carry them away. Buried the weapons of war a long time ago. And this is a history that you have no idea about, because it's contrary to corporate power. It's contrary. And I asked a question the other day. I said, this discussion between Republicans and Democrats, what is the issue? Why is there Republicans and Democrats? And who are the Republicans and who are the Democrats? You know, general question. And I talked to several people who were kind of in the area, and they said, well, basically, the Democrats are for people, common people, and Republicans are for more organized governance of the state. And so there's this infrastructure that they couldn't settle at the time, so you have Democrats and Republicans still at this issue, which is still in discussion, and which I consider probably forever. It's a constant, because every generation has to determine for itself what its future will be. So as you sit out there, many young people here now, and I'm so glad to see you here, because we're going to need your vitality, we're going to need your strength, and you're going to need your support for the more thoughtful side of us, how we proceed and how we deal with this eminent discussion on survival of the human beings as a species. That's where we're at. Survival as a species. And there's nothing special about us except that we do have an intellect and we got options, so that's where we are. So nature, as was spoken about, nature's the boss. It's always been the boss and will ever be the boss. Yeah. Okay, he's told me to shut down. So, there's a lot that I haven't added here. You know, my 94 years on this earth here is... It's given me a perspective that most people don't have. You know, I remember when there was only one car on the Onondaga Nation. Everybody was walking or horse and buggy. I could harness a horse, harness plow. And now we got vehicles flying to the moon and beyond, way beyond. So in a very short time, 70 years, we've gone from 2.5 billion people in the world to over 8 in my lifetime. Now, if everything was equitable, that would manage. But as you know, it's not equitable. So we have a great many poor people and very few wealthy people. You know, I've heard their complaints. You know, they do have a complaint. And that complaint is they have to wait in line for a yacht. Imagine. And you got women out there with 3 kids working 2 jobs. They got to wait in line for a yacht. So that's the inequity, all right? And that's the reality. But the biggest reality, like I say, is we're like fleas on a dog. And the dog's getting ready to shake. And all of your discussions here amount to nothing. Unless you unify and unite and stand for the future in the 7 generations. 7 generations. Those were our instructions, and they're valid, extremely valid today. And just my last words now before Rex drags me off the field here. Ever guys hear about Yogi Berra, the catcher for New York? You know, he says funny things. But there's a lot of truth to something he said, you know. He would say funny things like, he says, well, when you come to the fork in the road, take it. And he said, the thing that I listen to him now, what he said, well, you know, it ain't over till it's over. And it ain't over. So that's where we are right now. And that's NATO.
0: That was Orrin Lyons from his keynote address entitled To Survive, We Must Transform Our Values. And now we have another Orrin Lyons piece, We Are Part of the Earth, from the Sacred Land film Project, part of Earth Island Institute. Sacred Lamb Film Project's mission is to create and distribute media and educational materials to deepen public understanding of sacred sites, indigenous cultures, and environmental justice.
1: I had just graduated from Syracuse University, and we were having a big celebration at Onondaga because I think I was the first graduate from Onondaga. My uncle said to me, so sitting on a council of chiefs at that time, and he said, "Well, let's go fishing." And I said, "That's a good idea." Yeah, because I knew he's a good fisherman. He knew where everything was. And so we went fishing, and he took me out on this lake, and we're going to fish for bass. So I was very happy to be sitting there in the boat. And he had the motor, small motor, 15 horse. And we went out and anchored by a bluff, and a lot of bass there, run right straight down. And so we got our lines out, and we were sitting there, and he said, "Well, you just graduated from the university." "Yeah," I said, "I did." "That's good," he said. "You know, it's been a long time since we had anybody do that." "Yeah. What'd you learn?" "Oh," I said, "I took painting. I learned a lot about painting. That's good instruction, helped me out." "That's good," he said. "What else you learn?" I said, "I learned about people. I, you know, pretty much brought up at Onondaga." And I said, "Different kinds of people. They think different." "Yeah," I says, "that's very true." He said, "What else?" I said, "Well, we had a good coach, Coach Simmons, good lacrosse coach. Nice man." "Yeah," he says, "I know Coach Simmons, a good man, very nice man," he said. "Well then," he said, he was sitting there, "then you must know who you are," he said. And I said, "Yeah, I think so." "Oh, we're just quiet for a while," and he says, "can you tell me who you are?" And I began to understand that I was sitting on one end of the boat, and he was on the other end of the boat by the motor, and I was kind of captured there. I said, "Well," I said, "I'm Joey Quisso." "Mm-hmm," he said, "it's an old name," he said. "It's an old name." "Yeah," I said, "I have that name." And I went on through my name, Warren Lyons, my mother's name, my father's name, their clans. My father was an eel, my mother was a wolf. And we go by the mother's side, so wolf clan, yeah. And then he would say, "And that's it, huh? That's it? That's who you are?" And I realized, you know, I was being really cornered here. And he was pressing me. And I went on to everything that I could possibly think of. And every time I would finish, he would say, "That's it, huh?" And I said, "Well, that's all I know." "All right. Need help?" I said, "Yeah. Yeah, apparently I need help." "All right," he said, let me help you," he said. And on the bluff, just as I could say right where we're sitting here, and I could point to that tree up there, and that's what he did. There was a young pine growing off the bluff, gripped right into the rock. And he said, "You see that young tree?" I said, "Yeah." He said, "Well, that's who you are. You're the same as that tree." He says, "You see how it's holding on to the earth?" "Yeah." He says, "That's how you are." He said, "We're dependent. We're rooted on the earth." He said, "We're part of the earth. We're the same as that tree." He says, "You're the same. You're the same as that tree. You need water. You need light. You're dependent." He said, "Without the earth, you wouldn't be here." He said, "That's why we say our mother." He says, "Because it's your mother." He said, you're dependent, total dependent. I said, "I see that. I understand that." And he said, "Oh," he said, "watch your line. You got a bite." And we caught a lot of fish that day. He didn't ask me any other question. But when we got home, I thought about this. I said, you know, he planned that whole thing from when he said, "Let's go fishing." because he could see that I was arrogant in my position of who I was and feeling pretty good about myself and feeling pretty, feisty, whatever all you want to say. And he could see I needed some instruction. And he must have planned that whole thing. As time went on, the more I would think about it, the more I realized that he was concerned I was going to be going off in the wrong direction. I really needed help. So after 4 years of university, I learned more on that boat, a couple hours. So, and instructed by a man who never went beyond fifth grade, who knew a lot more than I did. And so it gave me a base of reflection. He gave me a lot that day.
0: That was Orrin Lyons, We Are Part of the Earth, from the Sacred Land Film Project of Earth Island Institute. Next, we have Orrin Lyons again telling the classic story, retelling the classic story, or maybe even decoding the classic story, The Wizard of Oz. Everyone knows The Wizard of Oz, right? But this is from a Native American perspective, or more just explaining what L. Frank Baum's tale, which is sort of a utopian American dream hidden behind a fantasy story of Over the Rainbow. And frankly, according to Orrin, it soft pedals an anti-nature prejudice amid dazzling urban industrial landscapes. And sadly, we see this bias manifesting every day at the expense of all of our Earth's relatives that they consider as resources and contribute to today's environmental, economic, and social collapse.
1: Everybody just loves The Wizard of Oz, but the man who wrote that just lived 20 miles away from Onondaga. He didn't like Indians. He called us pets of the government, and he wrote The Wizard of Oz. And that was a story that was written for somebody who was running for president. That's what that whole thing is about, and all the symbolism in it. There were symbols. The farmer, the scarecrow represented a farmer, have no brains. And that's what they're saying at the time. Farmer doesn't have brains enough to take care of himself. Well, where do we go? We go to Oz. He knows. Well, where's Oz? Well, follow the yellow brick road. What's the yellow brick? Gold. Follow the yellow brick road. That was a big discussion back there. Shall we have the gold standard, or shall we go, with the greenbacks? The Emerald City of Oz. Well, it wasn't emerald. You had to have green glasses. When you got to Oz, you put on green glasses. Then the city was green. They're talking about paper, and they're talking about gold standard. It was an interesting story, and when you start reading it. And what about the woodsman? They found him out there, the tin man, he was laying all over. He had an axe. That's what he was. He was labor, no heart. He needed a heart, remember? And the cowardly lion, he needed courage. And that was going to be the president who was saying, no, you don't have to have courage is there. That's the style of politics in those times. There was no television, there was no radio. They used stories. And so the fiercest of them all was the Wicked Witch of the West. And who was that? Who was the Wicked Witch of the West? And that's your key. And who was helping the Wicked Witch of the West? Flying monkeys, and who were they? Well, I'll answer. The Wicked Witch of the West was nature, subdued by water, if you remember. And what they wanted to do was dig a canal all the way to Kansas. And that's why they were in Kansas. A story about Kansas. All of that, all symbolic. And who were the flying monkeys? Who were the pets of the government? Indians. And turned out that they were friendly at the end. And so Dorothy, who represented the American people, said, come with me and come back. And they said, no, we can't go past the river, which was the Mississippi. And they had shipped all the Indians on the other side of the Mississippi. That's your Wizard of Oz. So who was the enemy? Mother Nature. And until you change your enemy and realize that's not your enemy, that your mother might have a chance. Just might.
0: 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Today, you are listening to Oren Lyons on Changing Our Values to Survive. I'm your host, Jack Eit, and we feature talks given by Oren Lyons, Member Chief, Onondaga Council of Chiefs, and the Grand Council of the Iroquois Confederacy at the Bioneers Conference, as well as excerpts from the Sacred Land Film Project. This is an excerpt from the Indigenous Forum at the Bioneers Conference in Berkeley, California, recorded by friend of the show, Janet Sager, in March 2024. The panel is entitled Listening to Wisdom Keepers. We feature the moderator, Alexis Bunton, co-director of the Indigeneity Program at Bioneers, a song from Greg Castro, and discussions from Casey Camp Horanek of the Ponca Tribe of Oklahoma, and of course, we hear from Oren Lyons.
2: Well, before we get started, I'd like to invite Greg Castro up here. And Greg is from this area. He is Ramatush Ohlone from the peninsula, Ramsan Ohlone from Central Coast, and Salinan from even more Central Coast. So he's basically all over. Three different people. So if you could open us up. Thank you very much.
3: Shamasakesh, Mishistu, Hushatuhi, greetings today. Relatives and allies, and there's certainly a lot of you guys. My name is Greg Castro. As Alexis said, I'm Ohlone and Salinan, and we are in the land of Huchun, and that's just a warm-up, because you're going to be amazed, I think, today. And make sure you tell Bioneers that you appreciate the Indigeneity community and the Indigeneity Forum, right? It's a little rainy outside, not foggy, but I'm going to sing the fog song because it's for us. I learned a long time ago from an elder that when you have these discussions, when you share your heart, you share your soul, you share your spirit, you have to clear the room and you have to clear yourself. So this is a fog song of the Rumson people, Monterey Bay, and they use it for fog. But I use it to clear my ears. And I think we're going to hear a lot today, so we got to make sure it's extra clean today. Ara pa chiti huan wasi hiam. Ara pa chiti huan wasi hiam. Ara pa chiti huan wasi hiam. Oh. Hi, it's Panikan. Hi, it's Panikan. Hi, it's Panikan.
2: Thank you. So, normally I don't look at my notes, but I'm a little nervous being around all you amazing people, so I'm going to look at them. So obviously, you know, this is an amazing panel. So this is Listening to Wisdom Keepers. So I'm going to give very brief introductions. So we have to the left, Oren Lyons. He's Haudenosaunee on the Onondaga Council Chiefs of the Haudenosaunee Confederacy, Faith Keeper of the Turtle Clan. Professor Emeritus at SUNY Buffalo. Been with the UN Permanent Forum on Human Rights for Indigenous Peoples and was awarded the UN NGO Peace Prize. Oren. Oh. To the right of Oren, we have Casey Camp, an environmental ambassador for the Ponca Tribe of Oklahoma. She is the hereditary drum keeper of the Women's Scalp Dance Society of the Ponca Nation. She is a leader in her tribe, being the first to adopt the rights of nature to ban fracking on their reservation and beyond. She's a member of We Can, along with Oriel. Oh, where are you? Oh, right there. And on the board of Movement Rights, I see Shannon over there too. and board of the Global Alliance for the Rights of Nature, and with the UNFCCC COP climate conference, and she's spoken at the United Nations. How can an intergenerational view help us to navigate the environmental and political crisis that we're in now? Just a little question. No big deal.
4: She's usually a punk, but they must be punk Oklahoma. You are a damaged team, Judy is my true name, my punk name. My colonized name is Casey Camp Hornick. I wear them both proudly. I'm really grateful to be here among you. It's what I said I've been looking forward to this moment in time. I'm grateful to learn. Here, I'm grateful to learn. I'm grateful to Bioneers for putting this together. And, of course, we will be sending as much energy as we can for your recovery. I'm listening to you, and I like the concept of back to the land, but I want land back to go back to that land, too. Nebraska, Nebraska, flat water. Ni is water. Belaska is flat. So those colonizers kind of use the name, but they don't even know how to say it because they don't take the time. Had an interesting experience, by the way, in an elevator. We were at the climate walk last year, and I was, you dress like you dress, right, as us. And I was in an elevator with an Englishman, and he got on there, and he said, you know, after a while of looking at me, he said, you know, I've studied your people. And I said, you know, I've studied yours, too. I speak your language. I know your social mores. I know your religion. And on till we got down to the bottom. And he was still standing there. There. And I feel as if that's part of where we need to be. And the conversations were coming up around rights of nature and recognizing that we're not protecting nature, but we are nature protecting itself, right? As human beings, as two-legged beings in our relationship to all that is. And these children are moving in that direction without the words that we are now finding in this fastest moving, as you were talking about, environmental movement that's happened. Because finally humans are coming back to that, which was part of our conversation when I'm listening to you. I remember when I was young, believe it or not, Oren, I remember. It was before my daughter was born, and, you know, so many things have come up here. Listening to Dolores talk yesterday and remembering walking with Cesar Chavez while this one was on my brother Carter's shoulders and her daddy's shoulders, and we were following Joan Baez. Que viva la huelga, que viva, viva. Good times. My favorite kind of times. And my brothers had just come out of Wounded Knee, and we were all so, so empowered and taken to the streets in every way that we should utilize the media more. To me, that meant get better press at all of our protests, you know. And it helps you not to get killed as much, too, if you have the press there. So that was a good thought. But also to tell us that it was time for the Red Nations to stand up and share our ways. And we were so reluctant. And we all would look at one another and we'd say, why would we share with these people? The ones who kidnapped my mother at the age of 6, the ones who beat my families to death, the ones who caused the forced removals that killed 1 in 3 of the Ponca twice, reduced us down to 200 with their smallpox blankets another time. Why would we share with them? And we just said no, and we kept our ceremonies to ourselves. We kept our ways of thinking to ourselves. And yet the spirits would come in the ceremonies and they'd say, yes, but the purification is coming. They call that climate change now. And so it came time for folks like us to honestly have to set aside our fears and believe in hope. To set aside the prejudices, not forget them, but to set them aside. Sit right here while we talk the truth to our children, to our grandchildren, to our great-grandchildren. While we honor our mamas and daddies and what they went through. Those stories are alive. That oral tradition is real. That's what we're sharing with you today. That's what we shared with the youth. And that's how we continue. Community, community, community, community, community. Not of just the Two Lakes, but of all our relatives, whether they walk on four, especially if they walk on four, if they have wings, if they have roots in the ground, if they blow on the wind itself, the sacred water herself, the twinkling of the star, because Star Nation is also involved in this, on the side of life on earth to continue, to remember the dreams that we're having and to not discount them. And if you have that gut feeling that these youth shared with us today, do it. Do it. Believe. Take to the streets. Pray first. If you want to get to come home, that's important too.
5: Oh,
4: oh,
5: yes.
4: Put up your teepees. Lay on the earth. Listen to what the wind says. When the water tells you a song, sing it. Because we're not just an ancient people. We're also the people of the next generations to come. And we are related to all. So what is your body made of? What did you eat today? What did you drink today? What cells were created in your mother's womb? That's who you are. You're relative to all. And I'm so honored to be among you. Sean.
1: Okay, well, they said everything needs to be said. It's good that everybody gathered up here. You know, it hasn't been that long since indigenous people came to this meeting. And we get more and more every time because our words are listened to here. The stories of our nations, and we have many, many stories and many nations, hundreds, used to be thousands. We're still here after all of that. And Pioneers gives us a chance to gather up, and it's a very necessary event these days because we're in the days of prophecy now. It's here. All the things that when I was a young man, younger, that's way back now. Way, way back. When I was a young man living on our territory in Onondaga, up in central New York, we were insulated. It was just one big community. We would run all over the place, and everybody was always friendly. And it was a good way. I mean, we never had a lot. We were always kind of hungry. But people at that time, I'm talking now about the 30s, 1930s, everybody grew their own food, basically. And Onondaga had fields of corn, beans, squash. You didn't have a lot of trees out there. Fields, people planted all the time. And so you pretty much lived with what you grew, and maybe 6 pounds of salt pork or something like that. But basically, you know, sugar, you had to buy sugar, and you had to buy certain things. But basically, we grew, and we hunted, and we fished. And when I think back at that time, Those were very, very good days. We were free, our community. We ran where we wanted to. We were in the woods, we were in the water, always down the creek. And along the creeks, those paths were worn smooth because everybody lived by the water. Everybody fished, everybody in the woods. You weren't in the road ever. Head right for the woods, be there all day. And I realize, and I look about today and I see people walking around with their cell phones, looking at the cell phone and nobody else, and got their head down, and no community, no discussion. It's everybody's single. But those days, everything was big family, basically a big family. And then the ceremonies, of course, nothing like them. Right around the lunar clock, we had ceremonies going on for the beans, for the squash, for the strawberries, you know, for the corn, for the harvest, midwinter. 21 days of dancing midwinter, long, and always corn soup, always food, you know. Lakota man sitting on a horse and looking out in the future, you know, big bird by now. They don't know about us, but here we are, yeah? Mm-hmm. Here we are.
5: Oh.
1: And, it's all said and done, we're still going to be here.
6: Right.
1: Oh. We're all said and done because we know how to survive. We're tough, there's no doubt about it. Had to be tough to get here. So I just want to thank you all for coming, and the fight is on. The fight is on.
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0: 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Co-host, Jessica Aldridge. Co-host, Carrie Kim. And engineer and original music by Blake Quake Beats. 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
2: From the Switch Energy Alliance, this is Earth Date. LEDs are everywhere today, but what does LED stand for anyway? Luminous efficiency device? Less electricity demanded? Not quite, though both correctly describe light-emitting diodes. They make more light from less electricity than any other technology. Incandescent bulbs of the 20th century heat a metal filament until it glows white hot. They produce light, but much more electricity is converted into, and wasted as, heat. Fluorescent tubes pass energy through a gas that glows. They consume less electricity, but their light is not so attractive. They must be disposed of properly, and the bulbs can be fragile. So, scientists kept pushing for something better and invented LEDs in the 1960s. The initial technology was basic and expensive, but worked the same way it does today. Electricity flows through a two-layered semiconductor. One layer has an excess of negatively charged electrons. The electricity forces electrons to jump to the other positively charged layer to equalize. As they do, they release a small amount of energy as light. Multiply that over millions of electrons, and these diodes can emit a great deal of light with very little energy wasted as heat. There's such a step up over old bulbs that LEDs now make up half of global lighting and growing. A great example of better technology dominating the market and improving lives. I'm Scott Tinker.
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0: 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Coming up next, KBCS brings you a rebroadcast of Hard Knock Radio. 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Hosts Davey D and Anita Johnson give voice to issues ignored by the mainstream media while planting seeds for social change. 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
1: This is Asian View from NHK World Japan. I'm Keiko Kitagawa. Russian security authorities have detained a Japanese newspaper reporter on suspicion of espionage. The Federal Security Service says it has detained a correspondent of the Hokkaido Shimbun Press in the far eastern island of Sakhalin. The FSB accuses the man of collecting information related to Russia's defense capabilities under instructions from a Japanese intelligence agency. Russia's state-run television broadcast a video of FSB officials detaining the reporter, as well as an anonymous interview with a person who it says is an FSB official. That person claimed the journalist collected information from island residents, including those on four islands controlled by Russia and claimed by Japan, about people who were mobilized for the invasion of Ukraine and those who volunteered. The four islands are called the Northern Territories in Japan. The Japanese government maintains they are an inherent part of Japan's territory. It says the islands were illegally occupied after World War II. The TV station also says a court in Moscow told the journalist it decided to detain him for 1 month and 29 days. Japan is urging Russia to provide information swiftly and follow fair and impartial procedures. This year's Nobel Peace Prize winner has visited the International Criminal Court in The Hague. Navi Pillay served as a judge at the ICC from 2003 to 2008. During her visit on Monday, she offered encouragement to court president Akane Tomoko and staff who recently became subject to U.S. sanctions. We are broadcasting from NHK in Tokyo. Navi Pillay sat down with NHK in The Hague. She stressed that international institutions such as the ICC are the only recourse in times of war like the present.
2: Unfortunately, it's an imperfect world. We take small steps, sometimes we slide back. And who is very carefully ensuring that we don't slide back completely? Our civil society, we all want a better world for our children.
1: Pillay said she hopes Japan will continue to play a role in protecting the international order. Lawmakers in the Philippines have approved a bill restricting access to social media platforms for children under 13. The House of Representatives voted overwhelmingly on Monday to limit minors' online access. The Senate approved a similar bill last week that includes restrictions for children under 18. This comes in the wake of three fatal school shootings by minors since June, one case in August saw a student livestream himself shooting and killing a classmate. The two chambers of Congress will reconcile their bills to submit a final draft for presidential approval. Thousands of people marched to India's Supreme Court on Monday to call for changes to voter lists to be halted. This follows days of demonstrations across the country. Police detained thousands of people over the weekend. Opposition leaders filed a petition alleging

0: month. The survey asked about the government's plan to cut the consumption tax rate on foods from 8 to 1% next April and put it back to 8% 2 years later. The plan includes a provision to provide financial support based on income. 38% of respondents said they supported the move, 44% were against it, and 18% said they could not say or did not answer. This is Asian View from NHK World Japan.
1: One, two, three, four.

0: David D, Hard Knock Radio, hanging out with you this afternoon. Today I want to bring to the forefront somebody who we should know, a very important individual. He is the author of a number of books. The one that we want to talk to him about is From the Broader Files, Volume 3, A Broader Perspective. And so when you talk about our guest, his name is Anthony Browder, we're talking about somebody who comes out of the lineage of John Henry Clark and Shaikh Diop and Yusef Ben and John G. Jackson and Chancellor Williams, all these folks that really informed our generation about Afrocentricity. The words Kemet, you know, became part of our lexicon, understanding what the true meaning of red, black, and green was about, and more importantly, what was our history in places like ancient Egypt and why there was such a fight to keep black folks ignorant of their history and separated. And our guest here, Mr. Browder, has written books that some have described as life-changing, the way that Malcolm X's autobiography shifted consciousness for one generation. Him and his books have shifted consciousness for another, and now he's coming full circle with his brand new one, The Broader Files, number 3. So I have a million questions, and you cover a lot of ground in your book, but let's give a little bit of Anthony Browder 101. I mean, I'm saying your name in the same breath as John Henry Clark and all that, and you can't do that lightly. You know, you just don't toss somebody's name in the same sentence with those type of legends. But you know, you have a seat at that table, brother.
1: Well, thank you, man. It's a pleasure meeting you. It's a pleasure being on your show and having the opportunity to drop some knowledge for your listeners. I'm a product of the West Side of Chicago. I came to Howard University in 1971, and after graduating from Howard in 74, I realized that I was not ready for the world, that there was a deficiency within my consciousness that let me know that I wasn't ready for the world that I was about to step into. But I was fortunate here in the D.C. area to meet brothers who introduced me to Africa, African history, African culture, African spirituality. That then opened me up so that I can begin to walk the path that has consumed me for the past 50 years now. You mentioned some of the names that I was fortunate and blessed to have met. It was Ivan Van Sertima who I met on February the 21st, 1977, who made me aware for the first time in my life, brother, that the ancient Egyptians were black. Everything that I had read in every book, everything that I had been taught in every school I attended, black and white schools, reinforced the lie that the ancient Egyptians were white. I met Van Sertima. He showed me pictures of the Olmec heads in Mexico, said that they were part of the 25th dynasty, and said that the ancient Egyptians were black. I realized at that moment, Davey, that I had been miseducated and that I needed to assume responsibility for re-educating myself. Along that process of re-education, I discovered John Henry Clark. I discovered John G. Jackson. I discovered Dr. Ben. And then I made my first trip to Egypt with Dr. Ben in 1980. I met Dr. Clark in 1981. I have had the pleasure of cultivating relationships with Dr. Ben, Dr. Clark, John Jackson. Met Chancellor Williams several times before he passed. Asa Hillier wrote the introduction to my first book. Dr. Clark wrote the introduction to my second book. Benita

0: Egypt with Dr. Ben. I've been in Egypt with Asa Hilliard. I've had close personal relationships with Dr. Clark. I've been to Egypt 70 times, been doing study tours to Egypt for 39 years.
1: Yeah, word on the street is you bring a lot of people over there.
0: This summer I did two trips to Egypt. We took over 125 people. I'm doing my last study tour to Egypt in December. We currently have 158 people signed up for that trip. I've been doing excavations in Egypt under the auspices of the Asa Restoration Project, named in honor of my colleague, my friend, my brother, Asa Hilliard, who used to teach at San Francisco State and passed in Egypt in 2007. So through the Asa Restoration Project, we have funded the excavation and restoration of over 30 Kushite tombs on the West Bank of Luxor, Egypt. So this has been my life. This is my love. And I'm at the point in my life where I want to share my love with more of my people here in the United States. I'm doing my last study tour to Egypt this December. Then I'm going to be focusing my attention on writing more books, getting more information out to the people who need it the most, so that we can raise our awareness, our consciousness, become more intentional about what we do with our time, and do the things that we are supposed to do as human beings here on planet Earth.
1: I want to jump into one of the early things that you said in this new book. You control the media that controls your mind. And then you have a whole chapter on Afrophobia versus Afrophilia. And as I'm looking at this, I'm reminded about this long history to separate us from the continent and our African roots. And it's shown up in many forms. You know, we've been made to be scared of it. It was the dark continent, as they called it, you know, and I'm old enough to remember going to school and folks making fun of it in the classroom and the teacher going along like, ain't nobody gone to Africa. Why do you want to go there? You know, we're talking about in the 70s. And now the new thing is to have people say we're not even African. You know, you have people walking around saying, don't call me that. I have nothing to do with that. And so all this is, to me, just a continuum to disconnect us from what you also described as, you know, the original AI, ancestral intelligence. So let's talk a little bit, starting off with Afrophobia. What is that? What is Afrophilia?
0: Afrophobia is the fear of blackness, or as Public Enemy said, fear of a black planet. Fear of the consciousness that black people have, the humanity that black folk have always brought. And so the counterpoint to that, you know, is in Newtonian physics, they say for every action, there's an equal and opposite reaction. So this fear of blackness, this effort to minimize us and minimize our accomplishments have been internalized by many black folk. And as a consequence, we hate ourselves. We hate people who look like us. We aggress against each other like no other people. And that's a product of social engineering. And so the antidote to that is Afrophilia, a love for self. So in order to love yourself, you have to know who you are. You have to know that our history didn't begin with slavery. You have to know that our history begins with the beginning of humanity. And so the beauty of going to Africa, the beauty of being in the presence of sisters and brothers such as Dr. Clark, Dr. Ben, Chancellor Williams, and so many others, is that they help to restore our consciousness. They help to reinforce within our understanding that Africans were the first human beings on the planet. And so when we begin to look at the facts, brother, it's facts, not fiction, that really runs the world, that shapes consciousness. So I deal with facts. Following in the traditions of Dr. Ivan Van Sertima, I never say anything in public that I can't validate with at least four sources. So it's about having the sources. So it's not Tony Browder making this up. It's Tony Browder sharing with my audience information that I've gathered from various sources. And here are my sources so that you can see for yourself, so that you can learn for yourself. Knowledge cancels out ignorance. Knowledge cancels out belief. It's knowledge that rules the world. And so it's a matter of people being devoted to restoring the accurate story of African people, sharing that with our people first, because I think family matters. You should take care of family first, shore up the base, and then you move out and deal with the larger community. So it's about us knowing who we are. And that's why my writings, my works, and my presentations are so significant.
1: One of the things with your writings that I think is important is that it's not presented in a way that we are taught history. We're told to kind of memorize dates and times. You know, 1863, we did this, 1824, we did that. And so the history becomes kind of stagnant and it becomes just names and numbers. And consequently, when we talk about African history, per se, it can be reduced to that, which would lead people to say, what does that have to do with me? But what I like is that you go much more in depth. Let's talk about the way we move, the way we shook, our religion, all these other things that make history significant. And when we look at other people's histories that we're required to learn, right, we go beyond George Washington cutting down the cherry tree. They make us learn everything you need to know, his wife's name, his son's name, how he grew up, all these things. So if that becomes an important figure to you, you walk away with some substance. But for far too long, our thing has been, give me the date, give me the time, you know, and if you trip up on just, you know, your day off, then you're discredited versus really looking at, I think, the spirit of our history and demystifying practices that we had that had often been called superstitions and, you know, and savage, and we need to be civilized. Just the fact that you even would talk about, you know, how we tap into the ancestors. Think about that, you know, like to me now it's commonplace, but it's very African to do that. But in other, once upon a time, that was considered some sort of, you know, you people are savages. Can you talk a little bit in depth about that, how important it is to really have a full understanding of history that goes above and beyond enslavement, which you said is just a mere kernel in the long history of African people?
0: Yeah, sure, Davey. You mentioned a couple of things. Spirit. History evokes spirit, right? If we understand the meaning behind the statement by John Henry Clark that history is the clock that people use to tell their political and cultural time of day, history is the compass that people use to find themselves on the map of human geography. If someone else assumes responsibility for writing your history, they can stop your clock. They can move that clock backwards. If history is the compass that people use to find themselves on the map of human geography, if people erase your history or destroy your compass, then they can convince you to believe that Africans have never made any contributions to humanity, culture, civilization, that Africa is a dark continent. So that is what we've been subjected to for at least the last 500, 600 years. My philosophy is, my understanding is, brother, if the book of African people were a book of 1,000 pages, the story of our enslavement would begin on page 996 and would only be 2 pages long. My job, my mission, my responsibility is to share documentation about the first 995 pages of the African presence in the world, not just on the continent of Africa, but in the world. Let me share this with your listeners. And again, I like to cite my sources so that people can vet what I'm saying. Here in DC at the Smithsonian Museum of Natural History, there's an exhibit in the David Koch Hall of Human Origins. That exhibit is about 20 years old. So some of the information is a little outdated because science has revised some of the numbers. But three basic facts in that exhibit bear sharing with your audience. They said in that exhibit that 200,000 years ago, Africans were the only human beings on the planet. Well, because new research has come out, we pushed that date back to 300,000 years ago. Africans were the only human beings on the planet. The exhibit goes on to say that 65,000 years ago, a group of Africans walked out of East Africa and populated Asia. Goes on to say that 45,000 years ago, another group of Africans from East Africa walked into and populated Western Asia, the landmass that we now call Europe. If you take those three facts and just analyze them for a minute, it means that the first human beings on the planet were African people, and they lived over 300,000 years ago. We're talking Homo sapiens sapiens, people with the capacity for thought and to know that they knew, right? The first people in Asia were African. The first people in Europe were African, right? And so if we extract that information and project it outward, it means, and this is what geneticists have proven decades ago, that every people on this planet can be traced back to an African man and African woman. Geneticists have identified in 1987 the mitochondrial DNA that every human being carries in their bodies today. That part of your DNA that has been passed on to you by your mother can be traced to a group of women who are still living in Africa today. That's real. That's science. That's a fact. So the other fact that we also need to investigate is, when did the people who have turned our world upside down, who enslaved African people, who erased African history and culture, when did they come into existence? Well, geneticists have identified when the genes of Africans in Europe mutated. They lost their melanin, they lost their skin color, their hair texture changed, their hair color changed, and their eyes changed from brown to blue. Geneticists have determined that that change occurred between 12 and 8,000 years ago. Just sit on that for a minute. If Africans have been on this planet 300,000 years, and the people now classified as white have only been here for 10,000 years, that means a whole lot of history has been erased. A whole lot of memories have been forgotten. So my job, my responsibility as an author, as a researcher, as a scholar, as a father, is to tell that story. And no one is going to tell that story better than me. So that's been my job. That's been my responsibility. And I use every opportunity that's available to me to share the story, to share the facts, so that those who are ready to listen and who have the capacity to understand what I'm saying could then lift themselves up by transforming their consciousness.
1: Couple of questions for you. One, are you surprised at the speed and the fervent, you know, the extreme desire that you see to remove some of these things from the African, you know, museum, pulling out all the stops and then even, you know, going to the Smithsonian and other places and putting up signs and saying, like, trying to discredit what is happening with those exhibits? First, that's the first one. And the second thing, with such a rich history, where's this anti-blackness, which is so rampant all over the world, and this anti-Africanness? Where's this coming from? What is bringing that about? Is it something that is innate? Has a seed been planted somewhere? Or is this just social engineering at its finest?
0: Well, am I surprised? Well, brother, I've lived long enough where very few things surprise me. I understand the cycles of history. I understand that evil doesn't change. It may modify its language, but evil is evil at any point in time in history. And that I've lived long enough to see the cycles, the ebbs and flows of history, the ebbs and flows of the battle between the forces of good and the forces of evil. So nothing that is happening now surprises me, and that I understand it's a direct response to the progress that we make. Every time we move forward, there is pushback. And so this push and pull is a fact of life. We will experience it for as long as we live. We need to understand it. We need to understand the cycles so that we can know where we are in a given cycle and not be surprised. More importantly, not be afraid. To understand where our source comes from, to understand what is following in this cycle so that we can position ourselves to take advantage of what we know is coming. And so to your other question, why this hatred of Black folk? I think Dr. Frances Cress Welsing identified this in her book, The ISIS Papers. And she spoke of it from the position of a psychiatrist, a physician, and a scientist, one who clearly understood human nature. And the essence of it, as Dr. Welsing put it to us, is that it's fear of genetic annihilation. Fear of genetic annihilation. When you think in terms of the fact, the reality, that people classified as white, i.e. Europeans, represent less than 10% of the world's population. And that if a white person has sexual relations with a person of color, i.e. a Black person, that child will come out darker than the white person, right? We know that. So if you think in terms of what happened 500 years ago when Europeans developed the capacity to build ships and leave Europe and travel all over the world. And everywhere they went outside of Europe, they found people of color, black, brown, yellow people. And whenever those sailors raped these women of color, and a child was produced 9 months later, that child was darker than that white father. And so within the psyche of these people who had a tendency to discover and to claim the lands of the people they discovered, to exterminate them, to enslave them, to destroy them. Can you imagine in their psyche, everywhere they go, they found people who didn't look like them. And when they mate with these other women, then they see themselves disappearing. So the only way that they could ensure their survival was to create these insane systems of racism, of apartheid, of segregation, of discrimination. So yes, psychiatrists and psychologists have identified racism as a form of mental illness. And so what has happened over the last 500 years is that our world has been constructed and maintained by people who are mentally ill and some of the most wicked people who've ever lived on this planet. That's a reality. So given that reality and the cycles that we're in right now, what should we be doing? The only response to that is us knowing ourselves and understanding how we have throughout the decades and throughout the centuries, how have we survived this relentless onslaught? How have we been able to maintain our sanity, maintain confusion, maintain our communities, and still be able to thrive? That's our strength. That's our power. So we can never expect our enemies, our former or current enemies, to tell us that information, to teach us the knowledge of who we really are. We have to do that for ourselves. And to the extent to which we do that is the extent to which we will rise and ultimately overcome these forces of opposition that will not go away on their own.
1: Some people listening would say, well, Mr. Browder, this is a situation where there are some very powerful people who are manipulating less powerful people to go against other people who they may economically and socially have a lot in common with. And so, you know, I go back to the Beacon, you know, rebellions in 1700s, where it's like, you know, white indentured servants and black, you know, enslaved Africans come together. And then they said, we got to keep these folks divided. It seems like the divides that we have are designed to keep a small cabal of people in power. You know, maybe they're the aristocrats in one year, maybe they're the enlightened in another year, and today it might be a billionaire class that, you know, that benefits from keeping us divided. I'm also still confused in the sense of, if we all come from Africa, why would me coming from Africa still have this anti-blackness, you know, embedded in me, knowing that this is where we come from? To me, it seems to lean more towards, well, we got to keep people divided so we can maintain power, but maybe there's something else at work that needs to be, you know, further looked at. Or maybe sure. I'm missing something.
0: Let's step back and look at the past 500 years in a larger context. Divide and rule is the name of the game. That's how powerful people maintain their power. And as Dr. Clark said, powerful people will never teach powerless people how to take power away from them. As Wade Noble said, power is the ability to define reality and have others accept your definition as their own. And so it's about amassing black power. What does black power mean? Black power is to know who you are, to know who your people are, to know what you have inherited, what you have inside of you. Therefore, you know what you have the capacity to do. The forces of opposition then must do everything within their power to eliminate black power, i.e. black consciousness. That's why black books are being banned. That's why certain museums are being threatened now with closure, because the knowledge is in the books. The knowledge is in those institutions. So if you ban the books, if you destroy the institutions, then you keep people brain dead. And as long as people are ignorant and comfortable in their ignorance, they can continue to be controlled. So it's all about knowledge of self, accurate knowledge of self, and then the application of that knowledge, which empowers the people. And so if we really understand what's at stake, the forces of evil, and I'll just describe them as the forces of evil because, you know, evil is as evil does. They're going to do everything that they know to do to maintain their power. That's what they do. And so the only way that you can overcome that is by knowing who you are and rallying on the forces that you have, the innate forces that we have always had, and use those in order to neutralize the forces of evil and ascend to the positions of power that are rightfully yours. So that's the conflict. And that's a conflict that we have witnessed throughout history for thousands and thousands of years. This is nothing new. And so if you have knowledge of how victorious your ancestors were, how they achieved those victories and maintain those victories, then that's information that you want to research. That's knowledge that you want to incorporate into your thinking and project into your consciousness and pass down to your descendants, who will be the heirs of your successes. And so this is the battle that we're fighting right now. And we can witness, anyone with eyes to see can see right now that this nation is at one of its lowest points ever. I live in Washington, D.C., so I'm in ground zero of all of the madness. And we've never witnessed a time in my lifetime where white men, the people who've controlled the strings of power in this country for 250 years, have never been more afraid than they are right now. They are afraid, and they are circling their cultural wagons, because many of those people understand that this is the last roundup. They're engaged in a war 6,000 miles away, which they are losing, and they're trying to find a way out of that conflict. And in the meantime, everybody else around the world is suffering, right? So if we truly understand the dynamics, the pieces that are in play right now, this current administration has boxed itself into a corner where they cannot win. They've creating circumstances where people black, white, brown, and yellow are ready to move them out of the way for their safety's sake and for the world's sake. So we're about to witness a profound shift in consciousness, a shift in our activities, and we need to prepare ourselves. Those who are aware of what's happening need to begin to prepare ourselves before the shift hits the fan, right? And so history is a tool that people can use to prepare themselves for what they know is coming, so that you can be on the other side of this incident, these incidences, without losing everything.
1: Now, in the book, The Brow to File, number 3, you say something a few times, and I don't want people who read it to take it lightly, and maybe you can build on this, because it's much more expansive when we get into spirituality and all the other things. I'm just going to paraphrase it because I don't have the exact quote in front of me. But basically, you know, our imaginations. I've been feeling like, well, first of all, I've always thought that was important, that our imagination, our ability to think above and beyond our circumstances has been a literal godsend. It's been a survival tool. Mm-hmm. We use different words for it. You know, my mom said, be resourceful. You know, some people say I'm hustling, but it's your ability to, you know, navigate a world and think above the confines that people have placed on you. It seems like today there's an all-out effort to truncate that imagination. Like, we will give you your imagination. Here's your phone, scroll, scroll, scroll. Here's a bunch of distractions. And we've now evolved to get people who look like you to distract you versus being able to sit still and just imagine. You know, as somebody who teaches, I see that there are folks who are adults, they can't sit still. They're addicted. And I think you even talked about that, addicted to phones, addicted to everything, addicted to everything but being comfortable to just think and really imagine something better. And it's ironic because a lot of folks will say, we got to imagine a world, that we want to be in. But can you really imagine, is the question. And then, in reading, maybe I'm conflating, but to me, it just seemed quite natural to look at spiritual practices and, and tap in probably to that ancestor realm if you want. But it seems like there's a missing step right now because there's been interference, very intentional interference, to truncate what I feel is probably our greatest strength, which is to outthink and outimagine, our circumstances.
0: Sure. There's a lot in that question slash statement. And if we think in terms of Dr. Carter G. Woodson, who in 1933 wrote a book which everyone should read multiple times, a book entitled The Miseducation of the Negro. And one of the most repeated quotes from that book is, if you control a person's thinking, you don't have to worry about their actions. So thought and action go hand in hand. And when someone controls your thoughts, then you become their mental slave. And as Asa Hilliard said, mental slavery is worse than physical slavery because a mental slave believes that he or she is free, never realizing that the shackles are on their minds. So your capacity to know and to know that you know and to know what's good for you and to act with that knowledge is the essence of what makes us human. And so if we realize that the greatest record of what humans, thinking humans have done, has only been found in Africa, and more specifically, has been found in the African country that was originally known as Kemet, later renamed by white folk Egypt. You can find the greatest documentation, 3,000 years of documented thoughts by African people when they were free. So people, engineers today, architects today, cannot create what African architects and engineers created 6,000 years ago when Africans were free, when we were tapped into a level of consciousness that was imbued, infused with a spiritual force that connected us with the force far greater than us. So in order to control the world and the resources of the world, that connection had to be broken. We had to be told that African spirituality is the closest thing to ungodliness. We had to be told that Africans had no soul. And that's what the enslavement process was designed to do. It was Pope Eugenius IV who wrote the papal bull that stated that African people had no souls. Therefore, Europeans could steal us, could rape us, could kill us, could enslave us, and not incur the wrath of God. So the very people, African people, who conceived of a concept of God, and God is a concept, it's a concept. The very people who created what we now call religion were people who lived in Africa. The very people who gave us the word Amen were African people. And yet, because of miseducation, because of confusion, because of lies, because someone else has controlled the narrative, all of these things that can be traced back to African people have been stolen and then reformulated and presented as a creation by people from somewhere else and then sold back to us as our only means of salvation. So,
1: Right.
0: in
1: And
0: order to
1: even as we speak now, you have folks going over there to proselytize a different type of spirituality, move you away from what is innately ours to something that is more controlling, in the form of
0: Exactly.
1: missions. And I
0: Sure.
1: mean, us and indigenous folks all around the world have been subjected to that.
0: And so, I mean, that is real, and that's part of history. History documents that. Jomo Kenyatta, in his book Facing Mount Kilimanjaro, said if when the white man first came, we had the land, they had the Bible. They gave us the Bible and taught us to pray. And when we opened our eyes, they had the land and we had the Bible. So religion has been used as a means of conquering the minds, the spirits, and the consciousness of a people. That's true. History bears that out. Now, when I say this to some audiences, I'll be castigated by my own people because they believe that I am attacking their concept of God. But what that tells me is that they don't understand where the concept of God first originated and who were identified as the first children of God. So, in order to understand where we are in the world, and to reclaim your rightful place in the world, you got to know yourself. You got to read. You got to study. You got to read and study the right sources and the right people. And you have to have the courage to apply what you've read in your life in order to understand the value of the historical knowledge that you have inherited. Not everyone is capable of doing that. And unfortunately, brother, that's just the way it is. Those who would do it will do it. Those who won't, those who are afraid won't, and you will suffer the consequences or reap the benefits as a result of what you do or don't do.
1: And you walk us through a lot of this in a couple of chapters dealing with spirituality and religion and, you know, show that parallel. And I always say, if you're confident in your faith, you won't have a problem with what you wrote, you know, because it will line up, you know, pretty perfectly as far as I'm concerned. One of my favorite parts of the book is a gentleman that is near and dear to many of us here in the Bay Area in particular. You know, if there's a prodigal son, it has to be filmmaker Ryan Coogler. And I wish your book was out, or at least I knew your breakdown of his movie Sinners. So you have a whole chapter, Saints and Sinners, and you go in depth about Ryan Coogler. Why is he in the book right after John Henry Clark and right before scholar, you know, the late Ranuccio Rashida? You know, I mean, you're putting him right there with the greats, and you give him two chapters and go in depth about it. What is it about Ryan Coogler that we really need to understand and really appreciate about him?
0: Well, David, first of all, I appreciate you having taken the time to read the book and pull out these questions. I really do appreciate that. We were talking earlier about music, about art. Art, the you know, paintings and drawings and carvings, art in the form of music or poetry is a way of expressing spirit. Artists, understand the concept and follow the sequence. Artists are inspired, inspirited. Artists are infused with a creativity, with imaginings, with energy, a consciousness that allows them to be vehicles to be used by external forces to create things that will influence hundreds of thousands or millions of people at one time. So art is one of the most powerful means of mental manipulation, of propaganda. And propaganda in and of itself is not a bad thing. So it's a powerful tool of that helps to transform consciousness. And film is one of the most powerful mediums for the transference, the influence of consciousness. Ryan Coogler, this young brother who is 40 years old, has become, after three films, he became the most successful Black filmmaker in Hollywood history. He is on to something. Ancestors are using him. He has been inspired to produce films that tell our story like never before. So in the first Black Panther film, I had enough cultural awareness to realize that in that film, Ryan Coogler in 2018 was using that Black Panther story to retell the story of Asar, Aset, and Heru, first salvation story in recorded history, the story that gave birth to the
1: and
0: story
1: let me just,
0: of Jesus Christ.
1: Let me just let people know, you give a whole chapter on that. You break it down, show their pictures outside of the Ryan Coogler chapter. I'm just letting people know, like, as Chuck D say, you ain't rhyming for the sake of riddling. You ain't writing for the sake of just, you know, writing, if you could use that word. It's like you're giving us some, you know, you're giving a lot of jewels and gems. So I'm reading this, and then when you get to Google, it all falls into place. So go ahead.
0: So, thank you. Thank you for aligning things. And that's how you have to teach, because as you said earlier, people don't like history because of how history has been presented to them. It's boring, it's dull, it's names and dates and facts. But when you make history come alive and people see and feel the realness of history, the depth of history, then they want more. So I can't just drop this all in one essay. No, I got to be practical and drop a gem here, a gem there. And then by the time people have assimilated bits and pieces of knowledge, they're ready for other things I'm going to drop later on. And then there can be a synthesis of all of these gems such that now people see the bigger picture. So I'm leading up to Ryan Coogler and the fact that Ryan Coogler was raised by parents who understood the importance of knowledge. Ryan Coogler in his film Sinners, that film Sinners was dedicated to the spirit of his Uncle James, who died while Coogler was editing the boxing film
1: Creed.
0: Well, he was editing Creed, and Ryan never had an opportunity to mourn the loss of his Uncle James. So Sinners was a love story to James. Sinners was a story about his ancestors who migrated to Northern California from the South, and they brought their experiences with them, the blues music, right? The pain, the hardship. So Ryan Coogler's latest film Sinners is one of the best examples of cultural transference of knowledge I've ever seen. In the juke joint scene where Sammy has his debut, we see Sammy being an instrument for his ancestors, being a vessel through which his ancestors speak, called, draw down into the past, draw his ancestors to him in the juke joint, and he sees his ancestors from Africa playing a guitar-like instrument. And then he projects his consciousness into the future, and he sees his descendant 40, 50 years into the future playing a guitar like Parliament Funkadelic. Time disappears and merges into one sequence of events. And that power, that force was so strong that it influenced everybody in the juke joint. And we saw all of their ancestors come down. That one scene, brother, really identifies the essence of who we are as African people. And now we're reaching a plateau in this society where we have access to the most powerful means of mental liberation possible. That's film. And Coogler represents, to me, the best use of this medium to transform consciousness. So I'm so proud of what Northern California has produced. And I know that as long as he stays on the path, he will continue to be an instrument of inspiration and liberation for us all.
1: What I like about him, and you know, you're just giving cursory, you know, knowledge about this chapter in terms of, like, you go in depth, you know, breaking down, you know, what happens when you don't have fear of colonization, as you pointed out, the role of the Asian folks there and versus all this little stuff that you like. Let me read that again. But what I really like about Ryan's films is that you know that he paid attention to detail. You know, as you point out, that he actually went to the places. I mean, you're meticulous in that. Like, he just didn't say, you know, go down to Africa and tell me what it's like. He's like, I'm going to go. I'm going to experience. I'm going to go to these places and really soak up the spirit, if you will, and have it reflected. But when you watch the movies, you can watch it 3, 4, 5 times, and you can pick up something new. You know, it's like, let me see the symbols on the wall, because he just didn't do a paint job. He was very intentional. Let me see why these characters are here. Oh, why are these indigenous folks here? He just didn't put them there. Let's, you know, he can give you backstory after backstory. At least it almost reminds me of the early days when Public Enemy and others would do an album and they would bring some of these teachings, you know, and they would infuse it in the album and say something. And you're like, wait a second, who the hell is Neely Fuller? Let me go look him up. You know, who's Joanne Chesimard? Let me go look them up. And I feel that that's what's happening with Ryan. And just as he's laying out all that stuff, you know, here comes somebody who would try to reduce it. Well, why'd he put just that in there and not this? Versus, like, do you see the level of detail in each scene and what is based on? It is, as you said, it's us at our best. It's imagination on steroids, if you will. And it should be inspiring. It should be like, man, I want to do art like that, where you have to look at it three and four times and reread it and rewatch it and pick up little, jewels and gems and be inspired. That, I
0: Sure.
1: think, is something that needs to be encouraged. And that sort of mindset, I think, becomes threatening to folks. So you want to reduce it and you want to hide it. You want to get rid of it. You want to, and if you can't destroy it, you'll redirect it. Say, yeah, Ryan's good, but let's go over here when somebody is uplifting colonialism or making slavery seem like it's a great thing, versus really going deep in the woods with that sort of presentation or writing. Hope that's
0: Sure.
1: making sense.
0: Well, no. Of course, it's making sense, and you're speaking to a very important point, and that is souls like Ryan Coogler are rare. So we have to treasure them, we have to honor them, we have to support them, we have to protect them, and identify the genius that is expressing itself through him. We also in the book, I talked about another artist, Maurice White in Earth, Wind, and Fire. There's a
1: Yes,
0: chapter
1: right.
0: about
1: Yeah. Oh,
0: how an Earth,
1: you
0: Wind,
1: did
0: and
1: a whole
0: Fire
1: thing
0: album
1: on that.
0: cover changed my life. And so Maurice White used Egyptian themes in his art from 1976 on. Every Earth, Wind, and Fire has featured some form of Kemetic symbol or element. So Maurice White, when he lived in Chicago for a decade, my hometown Chicago, Maurice White learned about African history. Maurice White learned about African musicians. Maurice White learned about astrology and Kemet and African history and culture. And he imagined creating a group that would be able to use music in order to transform consciousness. That was his plan. And so Maurice conceived of this idea, then moved to LA, and then over the course, it took him 4 years to really formulate the group that became known as Earth, Wind, and Fire. And now they have become one of the greatest bands in history, not black bands or white, but one of the greatest bands in history because of the inspiration that Maurice White incorporated into his lyrics, into the music, and into the artwork for all of their albums. So he's using, just like Ryan Coogler is using, the most powerful form of mental manipulation ever to free the minds of those people who are ready to be free. Not everybody wants to be free. You can ask Harriet Tubman about that, right? Not everybody wants to be free.
1: So,
0: So,
1: when I read that chapter, and I
0: yes,
1: forgot
0: sir.
1: about that because it's early on in the book, right? I had to laugh, and some people who know me is probably pointing their finger, brother, you need to listen to him. Because, my favorite band in the world is War. And I have declared, Earth, Wind, and Fire versus War, War wins. And, so there's been this whole debate. And I remember, one of the members of Public Enemy got online when I was having this debate, and he tagged the members of Earth, Wind, and Fire. And, it was a whole big back and forth, right? But I'm reading your argument. I was like, damn, this brother, Anthony Broder, he's making some good points here, Maybe I can ignore it. Then you keep going deeper and deeper. And I was like, all right, he got some points there. Maybe I can ignore it. War is still the best. And then you just like, then you hit the whole imagination thing. And I'm like, all right. I might have to publicly concede that maybe Earth, Wind, and Fire got the edge over War.
0: Well, brother, I love war too. All right, I love war too. City,
1: Those are my
0: country,
1: two
0: city.
1: favorite bands, but I was like,
0: But look,
1: I
0: but
1: was
0: look.
1: waving a flag for War like no other.
0: It ain't a matter of which one. We can have both. Let's have both, right? Let's celebrate both. The thing is to celebrate greatness, to celebrate creativity, to celebrate the spirit that frees us and brings out the best within us. We don't have to fight. That ain't our thing. That's other folks' thing, right? So let's be our best selves, and let's embrace everybody who helps to bring out the best within us. Because as adults, as parents, as community leaders, as teachers, we need to show young folk what it means to work together with folk that you agree with and folk that you don't agree with.
1: Right.
0: Because we have to show them that there's another path, because they're not going to get those lessons from the people who are currently destroying the world. So someone has to step up and show people what it means to be human.
1: And I appreciate you letting me live publicly on this.
0: Of course, brother. That's because you're my brother, man.
1: Yeah,
0: I don't
1: yeah.
0: know you, but I know you, right? I need you.
1: No, but,
0: right?
1: You know, I think it's good that, you know, to your point, and a more serious tip, those album covers and those songs and what they were about should not be taken for granted. I mean, I'm having fun with you on that, but it's part of a long line of us putting those jewels and gems, leaving it there in plain sight for us to go back. So there will be somebody who will listen and go back and really look at the Earth, Wind & Fire record and go above and beyond the lyrics, you know, of September or Boogie Nights or whatever, and be like, well, why'd they do this album cover like that? And hopefully be inspired to explore it more and understand that they just didn't do the album cover for, you know, just for the sake of it.
0: So, Davey, let me drop something on you and your listeners to let you understand the seriousness with which Maurice took on this mission. Their first number one selling album was That's the Way of the World, 1975. That's the Way of the World.
1: Yeah.
0: And the title song speaks to a message that Maurice just could not come out and share with the general public, because most people don't understand the metaphysical message that was in the lyrics of that song. But I want to share with you and your listeners, because I think there are many people listening to this interview right now who could appreciate it. Think of the lyrics to That's the Way of the World. Hearts of fire create love desire to take you higher, higher to the world you belong. Hearts of fire create love desire to take you higher, higher to your place on the throne. It's a nice beat, nice lyrics, but what does it mean? Maurice White was teaching those with ears to hear about the chakras, the seven energy centers in the body, right? And the idea is to move your energy from the root chakra, the lower chakra, into the fourth chakra, which is the heart chakra. The heart chakra. So once you raise your energy to the heart chakra, you're no longer, and heart chakra is the chakra associated with love. You're no longer fighting and arguing with people. And once you can raise your consciousness to that level, then it's easier to go higher and higher to your place on the throne, which is the seventh chakra, the crown chakra. It's where the throne is. So Maurice White was making music that was both esoteric and esoteric. Music and lyrics that was designed to get you up on the dance floor. But while you're dancing, while you're singing, while you're thinking about the album covers, you're tapping into your ancestral intelligence and you're connecting the dots and understanding that there's a deeper message here to be gotten if I'm willing to pay attention, right? So it's about paying attention. And not everybody has the capacity to pay attention to the same degree at the same moment. So we're all at different levels. And when you're ready, you can listen to the music, you can look at the album cover, and you now realize something that has been right in front of you all of your life. That's the goal, to realize what has been in front of you all your life. And then to not be ashamed that you didn't know, to not be fearful of what the future can be, but to embrace it, to step into it, to wear that energy, to wear that consciousness, and become the person that you were destined to become. That's what this whole thing called life is all about, brother.
1: Real talk. Now, appreciate Anthony Browder is our guest. He has a brand new book out. From the Browder File, number 3, A Browder Perspective, My 50-Year Journey to Enlightenment. That's the full title. We want to thank our guest, Anthony Browder. Ralph for now, folks.
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0: is Democracy Now.
1: Iran war. I mean, Senator Collins would not push back against that 5 times she voted for it. I mean, the reason why our fuel prices are going through the roof and the reason why our electricity costs are going through the roof is because of the cost of fuel, cost of oil is so high because she wouldn't stop President Trump with the Iran war.
0: In Maine, Democratic Senate candidate Troy Jackson spars with Republican incumbent Susan Collins in a debate Tuesday. With the midterms less than 3 weeks away, could the Democrats win control of both the House and the Senate? What would that mean for President Trump? We'll look at key races across the country, from Michigan to Florida, Maine to Alaska, with David Sirota of The Lever. Then federal agents raid the D.C. home of Democratic Congresswoman Ilhan Omar after years of threats and attacks by President Trump. We'll speak with Minnesota State Senator Zineb Mohammed.
2: This is a big deal because historically the Justice Department has avoided such investigative moves related to political candidates so close to the election. And that's because our Justice Department should be just that, just and fair and not political. And it should not be used as a tool against your political opponents.
0: And we'll go to the occupied West Bank, where Israeli forces raided the offices of two Palestinian NGOs and the courtyard of the Palestine Medical Complex. All that and more coming up. Welcome to Democracy Now!, democracynow.org, The War and Peace Report. I'm Amy Goodman. Fighting continues to escalate in Yemen between the Houthis and Saudi-backed government forces. On Tuesday, Saudi Arabia struck an oil facility near Sana'a and fuel depots in other parts of Yemen. The Houthis retaliated by attacking the headquarters of Saudi Arabia's state-owned oil company, Saudi Aramco, in the eastern city of Dahran. The attack reportedly caused a limited fire. Meanwhile, the humanitarian crisis in Yemen is worsening. The World Health Organization reports suspected cholera cases in Yemen have tripled in recent weeks. To look at the politics of Yemen and the civil war almost there, you can go to democracynow.org. Israel's military has leveled 48 of the roughly 60 villages and towns it occupies in southern Lebanon since Israel agreed to a so-called ceasefire with Hezbollah in April. That's the finding of a New York Times investigation published Monday, which documented how Israeli forces demolished homes, schools, mosques, and roads in Lebanese villages north of Israel's border, with most of the destruction focused on the majority Shia Muslim population from which Hezbollah draws its support. The seven villages that have not been seriously damaged are largely populated by Christian, Sunni, Muslim, or Druze residents. The Scorched Earth campaign has fueled fears that Israel is seeking to permanently empty much of southern Lebanon of its population. According to the United Nations, Israel's invasion and attacks have driven 329,000 people from their homes in Lebanon, a third of them children. This is UN spokesperson Stefan Dujarric.
3: The situation on the ground is not going to get magically better on January 1st. It will continue to be extremely dangerous, extremely worrying, and we very much hope that the international community comes up with a plan that will serve the populations of southern Lebanon and will also enable the population of northern Israel to go home.
0: Kimberly Guilfoyle has resigned as U.S. ambassador to Greece days after the Wall Street Journal reported she had requested a Republican donor pay off her $100,000 American Express bill in exchange for access to the Trump administration. In addition, the Wall Street Journal reports Guilfoyle threatened Greece's energy minister that the U.S. had the power to topple the Greek government. She said, "We can do that to any country we want. We can do that here," unquote. Kimberly Guilfoyle is the former fiance of Donald Trump Jr. and was previously married to California Governor Gavin Newsom. Guilfoyle resigned Tuesday shortly after White House Press Secretary Katie Zakaria made this announcement during her first press briefing.
4: We have asked

0: executives and a woman who wasn't his wife. The two men had been indicted months before on federal health care fraud charges, but failed to return to the United States. One of the health care executives had donated $190,000 to Paxton. Paxton's Senate rival, James Tallarico, responded to the report by writing online, quote, "A party with multiple fugitives, and Ken Paxton is still the sketchiest guy in the room," he said. Federal agents have issued subpoenas to relatives of Democratic Congressmember Ilhan Omar of Minnesota. According to reports, Sahra Noor, Omar's sister, received a subpoena along with another family member. This comes after Homeland Security agents raided Congressmember Omar's home in Washington, D.C. Monday. We'll have more on this story later in the broadcast. In Maine, Republican Senator Susan Collins faced off against her Democratic challenger, Troy Jackson, in a debate over health care, the war in Iran, and immigration. The polls are tight, with the race critical to determining which party controls the Senate. Jackson blasted Collins over her record on the U.S. war in Iran.
1: Iran war. I mean, Senator Collins would not push back against that five times. She voted for it. I mean, the reason why our fuel prices are going through the roof, and the reason why our electricity costs are going through the roof, is because of the cost of fuel, cost of oil is so high because she wouldn't stop President Trump with the Iran war.
0: In more election news, the Justice Department gave California officials 48 hours to review a list of alleged non-citizen voters or face legal action. That's according to a letter reviewed by Reuters. The DOJ's letter to California officials orders the state to hold off on mailing ballots to anyone on the list until it verifies their citizenship. For listed voters who already have ballots, the letter says any ballots they mail back should be set aside, and ballots already returned should not be counted until their citizenship is confirmed. In immigration news, the man shot by ICE in New York last week is currently held in custody in solitary confinement with a bullet still lodged in his neck, according to his attorneys. 28-year-old Oscar Belgao is awaiting deportation proceedings after immigration agents opened fire on him in his car with his child in the Bronx. According to his lawyers, Belgao is in urgent need of surgery to remove the bullet. In more immigration news, immigrants released from detention are suing ICE for keeping their passports and other belongings long after letting them go. The lawsuit filed Tuesday in federal court in Washington, D.C., says ICE has held on to the property of seven people for more than 5 months after their release, even though at least some of them still have pending immigration cases. The immigrants claim ICE withheld items that include Social Security cards, work permits, phones, and even car keys. Craig Martin, a lawyer representing the plaintiff, said, quote, "If ICE has a legitimate operational reason to keep somebody's property, it needs to identify it. And if it doesn't identify it, the Constitution and ICE's own rules point to get the document back without delay," unquote. Cornell University is banning all fraternities from hosting any parties amidst criticism of how it responded to a reported sexual assault on campus in 2024. In a lawsuit filed last month, a woman identified as Jane Doe says she was drugged and gang raped by multiple men during a party at a Cornell fraternity house 2 years ago. In a statement on Tuesday, Cornell's president, Michael Kotlikoff, said, quote, "I am deeply sorry for the harm Jane Doe suffered in 2024 and appalled that this act of sexual violence occurred within our Cornell community. It's clear women on our campus continue to question whether they are safe. We must meet this moment by acknowledging where we have fallen short and taking meaningful action," he said. To see our coverage of the Cornell alleged gang rape case, go to democracynow.org. In the Democratic Republic of Congo, the number of confirmed Ebola cases has surpassed 9,000, with over 4,300 deaths. The outbreak caused by the latest strain of virus has become the largest and deadliest in Congo's history. There are currently no treatments or vaccines for the latest

0: strain of the Ebola virus. To see our coverage, go to democracynow.org. In Pennsylvania, a sixth person has died of measles as number of cases in Pennsylvania topped 1,100. The victim was identified as a 39-year-old unvaccinated woman who had several underlying conditions. The CDC has recorded over 4,000 confirmed measles infections across the United States, the highest number of cases in decades. Earlier this month, New York's Governor Kathy Hochul declared an emergency because of rising measles cases in New York. The Vatican announced Tuesday 71-year-old Pope Leo has been diagnosed with lung cancer. In a medical bulletin, the Vatican said surgeons had removed the lower lobe of the Pope's right lung. After undergoing surgery, the Pope spent a night in the hospital. He is not known to be a smoker or to have had recent health issues. President Trump has reportedly told people privately he has doubts about plans to live stream the firing squad execution of Nedal Hassan, the former Army major who killed 13 people at Fort Hood in Texas back in 2009. Defense Secretary Pete Hegseth scheduled the execution date for December 3rd. In Ukraine, 600,000 people are without electricity after deadly Russian missile and drone strikes pummeled the country, killing three people in the capital, Kyiv. According to Ukrainian President Volodymyr Zelensky, the strikes hit critical energy infrastructure in Kyiv and Kharkiv, despite President Trump claiming over the weekend that there was an energy ceasefire between Ukraine and Russia. In India, a court's ordered two leaders of the youth-led Cockroach Janata Party jailed for 5 days. Opposition parties and student groups have been protesting nearly every day to call for the resignation of the chief election commissioner, Ganesh Kumar, over his revisions to the voter rolls, purging 130 million voters. The protesters argue the revisions benefit right-wing Prime Minister Narendra Modi's BJP party. Delhi police detained at least 30 journalists over the weekend while they covered the protests. This is Vinod Jahar, president of the National Students Union of India.
1: Ganesh Kumar will have to resign. Students of the country have taken to the streets. We will not stop till we get his resignation like we did with Dharmendra Pradhan. We will fight daily, we will get detained, but the protests would continue.
0: In France, tens of thousands of people marched on Tuesday in solidarity with protesting high school students. Unions estimated turnout at almost 500,000 people. The Justice Ministry says more than 6,800 people, mostly minors, have been taken into custody as rights groups and students accuse riot police of excessive force, including the use of tear gas batons and blast bolts. The movement began at a high school in the Paris suburbs last month and spread nationwide, with students blockading their schools over overcrowded classrooms, teacher shortages, and crumbling buildings. This is a protester.
2: I think it's part of the police's strategy, actually. They know that kettling and surrounding people inevitably increases violence. So I think it's something the police are actually aiming for. There are thousands of young people demonstrating, and the only things we see are burning trash cans and the vandalism at the end. And I think that's a very poor summary of what is going on, and it is also drowning out the message people are trying to convey.
0: And in Albania, a nationwide student protest over education and social issues turned violent as demonstrators threw bricks and chunks of concrete at Albania's education ministry. Police answered with tear gas and water cannons. Organizers said students were protesting university conditions, the cost of higher education, the level of financial aid, and the lack of job prospects after graduation. This is a protester.
3: They must be overthrown. They must hold elections, form a technical government, and then hold free and fair elections. Whoever wins, let them win.
0: And those are some of the headlines. This is Democracy Now!, democracynow.org, the War and Peace Report. Coming up, the midterm elections are less than 3 weeks away. Will Democrats take control of the Senate and the House? Stay with us.

0: Wish in Vain, performed by Rhiannon Giddens and Dirk Powell in our Democracy Now! Studio. To see the interview, go to democracynow.org. This is Democracy Now! I'm Amy Goodman. With the midterm elections less than 3 weeks away, could the Democrats win back control of the House and the Senate? Election Day is November 3rd. Democracy Now! Will be doing a four-hour broadcast from 8 to midnight Eastern time that day. But at least 47 states and Washington, D.C. have early voting, with voters already casting ballots in some states. All 435 House seats and 33 Senate seats are on the ballot, in addition to some statewide races and ballot measures. The list of battleground Senate states has been growing. As many as 10 Senate seats could be flipped, including several states that have been longtime deep red Republican seats. Competitive races now include Ohio, Alaska, Texas, and Kansas. Kansas has not sent a Democrat to the Senate in nearly a century. To win the Senate, Democrats need to flip four Republican seats and hold three of their own. They must hold Michigan, where Dr. Abdul Al-Sayed is running against Republican Mike Rogers for an open seat. President Trump's been on the campaign trail. He spoke at a rally in Wasilla, Alaska, Tuesday, where incumbent Republican Dan Sullivan is facing off against Democratic challenger Mary Peltola, former Congress member and tribal judge. If she and Peggy Flanagan in Minnesota and Deb Haaland running for governor in New Mexico to win, it would be a historic three Native American women in the governorships and the Senate. This is President Trump speaking in Alaska.
1: On November 3rd, we're going to send one of the best and most respected senators in D.C., Dan Sullivan, the real Dan Sullivan. I'm talking about the real Dan Sullivan, not the fake Dan Sullivan. Not the Dan Sullivan put up by the Democrats. I want you to do me one big favor, pretend that I'm on the ballot, because here's what happens. Every time I've been on the ballot, we win. So in conclusion, if you elect a Republican House and a Republican Senate, November 3rd, you get $5,000.
0: Key issues raised by challengers and voters have been the economy, the war in Iran, the cost of gas, immigration, data centers, and corruption. To discuss all this and more, we're joined by David Sirota, founder and editor-in-chief of The Lever. He's author of Master Plan, The Hidden Plot to Legalize Corruption in America. Why don't we go through a number of the states, beginning in Georgia, David, and talk about the overall picture. What's at stake here? As we talk, President Trump is surprising many by going through this deep red state tour, which indicates he is fearful of losing not only the House, but the Senate. And of course, what that could mean for example, investigations of him.
2: Yeah, I mean, it's kind of incredible that Trump is out on the campaign trail in particular in red states, in the sense that he is helping turn the election into even more of a referendum on himself when he is deeply unpopular in polls. So in a sense, I think at one level, he is doing the Democrats a big favor by being so extra visible in the states where the Democrats are trying to expand the map, states like Kansas, states even potentially, if you believe polls, states like South Carolina appear to be in play. The Democrats challenging in the polls there. Florida, also a pretty red state. You mentioned Georgia. Georgia's a different situation where that's a state where the Democrats have to hold that state. There's an incumbent, John Ossoff, there. Georgia, a real purple state. And Ossoff has done a fantastic job of turning the race into a referendum on his own Republican challenger. His Republican challenger is a member of Congress. So he has essentially turned the race into, in an anti-incumbent year, he has effectively tried to, and I think succeeded at, turning the race into a referendum on his opponent, and made his opponent out to be effectively the incumbent, Mike Collins. And he's brought up Collins' association with people who are linked to white nationalism. But across all of these races,
0: I want to play a clip of John Ossoff, the current Democratic senator, speaking to supporters in Athens, Georgia last month.
3: 5 days after his father was reelected, Prince Don Jr. becomes a partner at 1789 Capital, a venture firm founded by right-wing activists and Trump donors. 1789 Capital then buys a stake in Vulcan Elements, a tiny startup that says it plans to produce the high-tech magnets needed in drones, missiles, and satellites. And about a month after Don Jr.'s venture firm buys its stake in Vulcan Elements, Pentagon officials learn that Peter Navarro, a convicted criminal, Don Jr.'s close friend, and a top White House official, wants the Pentagon to give your tax dollars to Vulcan Elements. One Pentagon official said, quote, "The call came from the White House. We have to get this done." And Athens, to be clear, getting this done means funneling your money to the president's son's investment. And so, of course, like clockwork, on November 21st, just 3 months after Don Jr. and his friends bought their stake, Vulcan gets a $620 million taxpayer loan from Pete Hegseth's Pentagon, paid for with your money. See, while the world burns and you pay more for everything, your tax dollars become the royal family's wealth. Because it pays to be a Trump. Especially when the whole world knows daddy's a crook.
0: That's John Ossoff. He faced off last night in a debate. One of the major issues that was raised is he running for Senate or is he running for president? And that's true of a number of the people who are running in for governorships or Senate. David Sirota.
2: Yeah, I mean, that's a big question for John Ossoff. And I think in that clip, I think it's important to note that what Ossoff is doing there, I think, pretty successfully, and you've seen this with James Tallarico and some others, James Tallarico running in Texas, is trying to connect the corruption issue with the affordability crisis. And this is a key theme that we talked about in Master Plan, the Levers podcast, where the corruption issue for many years has been a kind of abstraction. People don't like corruption. People understand the government. There's a lot of corruption in the government. But that it becomes a much more salient issue when people have a better understanding of how the corruption is raising their prices and creating the affordability crisis. Ossoff has made that a central theme. James Tallarico, running for Senate against Ken Paxton in Texas, has made that a central theme, tracing the donations that Paxton has gotten to his votes to expand data centers.
0: David, I want to play a clip. This was an ad released by James Tallarico, who is ahead, and this is the first time in decades, a Democrat ahead of the Republican in the race for Senate. This is James Tallarico's ad.
4: $12 million. That's how much Ken Paxton's corruption has cost Texas taxpayers in legal fees and settlements. Guys like him always expect you to pick up the check. I've passed bills to lower the cost of housing, health care, and property taxes. In the Senate, I'll take on the data centers raising our costs and fight to end the wars driving up gas prices. I'm James Tallarico, and I approve this message.
0: So that's James Tallarico, and you heard our election headline. The Wall Street Journal has published video of the Texas Republican Attorney General Ken Paxton, the Republican nominee for Senate, partying in Dubai in 2024 New Year's Eve with two indicted fugitive health care executives and a woman, not his wife. Two men have been indicted months before on federal health care fraud charges and didn't return to the United States. One of the health care executives had donated $190,000 to Paxton. And Tallarico's response online was a party with multiple fugitives, and Ken Paxton is still the sketchiest guy in the room. And let's be clear, Ken Paxton, who to many people's surprise was endorsed by President Trump over longtime Senator Cornyn, has been indicted by his, has been impeached by his own party, David Sirota.
2: Yeah, so this race is really the pinnacle of the Senate race in terms of how it embodies the themes in this election. I mean, you have a cartoonishly corrupt Republican Senate candidate against a new generation populist Democrat. And it's worth adding that Tallarico has really cast himself as an anti-oligarch, anti-billionaire candidate. I mean, I would not call him necessarily a Bernie Sanders candidate, but clearly, a lot of the themes that you heard in the 2016 and 2020 elections with Bernie Sanders and the primaries there, these are being echoed on the campaign trail by Tallarico and by other Democrats, even in these purple and red states, which I think is a reminder of how much the so-called Overton window has shifted in American politics, where those themes, those anti-corruption, populist, anti-oligarch themes are now very mainstream.
0: Okay, you mentioned Michigan. The Senate candidates just recently debated. This is Republican Mike Rogers, followed by Democrat Abdul El-Sayed, an exchange over U.S. support for Israel and the war in Iran in a debate held in Grand Rapids. El-Sayed is blaming rising gas prices on the war.
5: It is insane. $80 to fill up your gas tank. And yes, I would support pausing the federal gas tax. But there is one thing that is actually causing this. It's the war in Iran, a war that has been cheerled by my opponent since the beginning. Called it a win, win, win. I don't know about you, but when I go to the gas tank, I don't feel like I'm winning. I don't feel like our country is winning.
6: His policies will raise the cost of every gallon of gasoline, number one, raise your utility rates, cause you $20,000 for a Medicare for All plan that takes away private insurance from individuals. It is a disaster. We cannot afford Abdul.
0: Talk about this race, David Sirota.
2: Again, another marquee race here. I mean, this is a race where, as I mentioned before, Bernie Sanders' themes being central here. I mean, Abdul El-Sayed was very aligned with the Bernie Sanders wing of the Democratic Party, won a very, very difficult primary with tons of money, tens of millions of dollars spent against him. He wins this primary. He is ahead in the polls, and he is continuing to campaign on those themes. It's important that you underscored how central the war is in that race. Mike Rogers has been an embodiment of the national security state, and Abdul El-Sayed's campaign has put that front and center, spotlighting his role in creating the surveillance state when Mike Rogers was in Congress, his role, his investments in data centers. Again, data centers becoming an affordability issue. I think that's key, that linking the data center build out to higher electricity prices. And I think the thing is, with this race, what's very important is if Abdul El-Sayed wins running as a kind of Bernie Sanders style populist in one of the marquee swing states in the country, it will destroy the argument from the corporate Democrats at the center of the Democratic Party that you have to be an arch conservative corporate kind of Democrat in order to win swing states. I think that's why a lot of corporate Democrats inside the Democratic Party are afraid of Abdul El-Sayed winning. They know that it's key for him to win in order to win the Senate, but they also know it will destroy their argument that the Democratic Party has to continue nominating more corporate-aligned candidates.
0: And let's remember, he's a doctor, Abdul El-Sayed, and he wrote a book, Medicare for All. That's a major issue for him. But I want to turn to what is a major issue for President Trump. This is during a rally in Tennessee Saturday. repeatedly calling Abdul El-Sayed Muhammad and calling him a jihadist.
1: Like Muhammad El-Sayed. I call him Muhammad. Somebody said, his name isn't Muhammad. It's Abdul. I said, to me, it's Muhammad. I'm the president. I can call him whatever the hell I want. To me, he's Muhammad. And he's a radical jihadist.
0: And that's President Trump. Congressmember Alexandria Ocasio-Cortez said, if Abdul can win in Michigan, anyone can win anywhere. Your thoughts, David Sirota?
2: Yeah, I think that's absolutely right. I mean, I think that's why his race is so important. And I think so he's taken on the headwinds of the Democratic Party first in the primary, the corporate Democratic faction spending tens of millions of dollars to vilify him and cast him as a terrorist sympathizer. Now he's in a general election where Donald Trump is using all sorts of Islamophobia to amplify that message. And El-Sayed is campaigning for things like Medicare for all. And so I think Alexandria Ocasio-Cortez is absolutely right. If Abdul El-Sayed can win a race like this, in such an important so-called blue wall state, it means that his politics, what he represents, can win literally anywhere in the country.
0: I wanted to ask about whether predictions are overstated about who can win. In the primaries, progressives were surprised by the Wisconsin loss of Francesca Hong, who is polling very strongly. And then, of course, you had Dr. Sayed, who won the primary in a very close race with a sitting Congress member.
2: Yeah, I think we should all be skeptical of what the polls actually say. I mean, the question of whether there's going to be a blue wave, is it a blue wave, a surge for Democrats? Is it potentially a red undertow, essentially a drag on the Republican Party? And how much of a drag? These are open questions because I think the way polling has worked in the last few election cycles we've seen a lot of polls that have not been accurate. And there's a question about whether are Republicans not answering polls because they don't answer the phone to pollsters, or they don't want to talk to pollsters. There are all these questions about this. So I am skeptical of all of these polls. I think it's impossible to know what's going on beyond the fact that I do think it's a safe bet that Donald Trump is deeply unpopular. So it ultimately ends up being a turnout question. How much of a blue wave in terms of a turnout among Democratic voters will there be that surge of turnout based on how unpopular Trump is and how bad the affordability crisis
0: David,
2: is?
0: David, let's go to Maine. Trump's tariffs have been a major issue there. This is another key race for Democrats. An exchange last week in a debate between this longtime sitting Republican Senator Susan Collins and Democratic candidate Troy Jackson.
7: Troy mocked it, but I was successful in getting concrete, pulp, and road salt removed from the tariff list.
8: I didn't mock the fact that she got road salt back. I mocked the fact that what about everything else? I mean, we can't eat road salt. And the thing about it is that everything that she's doing with Iran war and stuff like that, there's going to be so many less people that'll be able to afford to drive that I'm not even sure the road salt's going to be worth anything either.
0: And that is Troy Jackson, former Maine State Senate president, former logger, and longtime Senator Susan Collins, who's dealing with a number of issues from tariffs to her support for Brett Kavanaugh, which enraged the pro-choice community of Maine. She said she couldn't have predicted he would vote to overturn Roe v. Wade. David Sirota.
2: Yeah, I mean, Susan Collins is doing what she always does when she's running in a tough race in a Democratic-leaning state, which is insist that she's an independent voice, that she's separate from the Republican Party. And what Troy Jackson is doing is constantly pointing out how that's not true, how she's enabling the Republican Party. They've actually mocked her, I think, pretty effectively when she constantly says she's concerned about the actions of the of her party, actions that she is supporting. And what you saw in that clip is her trying to also make a very traditional argument that, hey, you may not like me very much, Democratic voters or independent voters, but I'm bringing home the bacon. And what Jackson did, I think, quite effectively in that clip is turn that around and say, you may be, say you're bringing back road salt, but there are much larger macro issues that make how much you're bringing home to the state a relatively minuscule issue compared to the fact that nobody can afford the basic necessities of life. Now, Maine has not elected a Democratic senator in a very, very long time. And so I do not count Susan Collins out. She is a very, very tough incumbent, but this would be the year.
0: And, of course, Bernie Sanders is, though, very popular, and he was just with Troy Jackson. He's from neighboring Vermont, and, of course, he's been going around the country. David Sirota, as we wrap up this discussion, again, we're going to be doing a special on election night, and we'll continue to cover these issues. Your thoughts on what exactly would happen, both if there was a Senate-House Democratic takeover, and if there isn't, if it's House goes Democrat and the Republicans remain in charge of the Senate? And do you think if there was a Senate-House Democratic sweep that President Trump would be impeached again?
2: I don't think President Trump will be impeached. I think that you've seen a lot of Democrats say they don't want to pursue impeachment. They think that's a that path has been fruitless. I think what you will see is certainly, if Democrats win, much more scrutiny using committee chairs, using subpoena power to scrutinize the self-dealing corruption of the Trump administration. I think you'll see scrutiny potentially on Trump's cabinet secretaries, them brought before Congress to testify on all sorts of corruption allegations. I think the question is going to be for Democrats if they win power, what do they actually stand for? And that is an unanswered question that's going to be litigated also in the 2028 Democratic presidential primary. But I think if you look at 2006, a similar moment, second term Republican president, Democrats win. There was a lot of excitement when Democrats won back Congress in 2006, then won back the presidency in 2008. But soon after that, in 2010, Democrats lost that congressional majority. And part of the reason, I think, for that was there were raised expectations of promises of delivering things, and then a lot of things were not delivered, and the public was disillusioned. And I think that's the big danger if Democrats win. If they win, they can stop some of what the Trump administration is doing. They have a sort of congressional veto power over some things. Will they use that power to cut off funding for the Iran war? A big question. Will they use that power to really push forward a real set of health care reforms? Another big question. But if they do not deliver, if they are perceived to have gained back power and they do not deliver, they could end up being a delivery system for an even worse Donald Trump. And I think that is a huge question if they end up taking the first step by winning Congress.
0: David Sirota, I want to thank you for being with us, founder and editor-in-chief of The Lever, author of The Master Plan, The Hidden Plot to Legalize Corruption in America. We'll talk about the what's become a major election issue this year, data centers, tomorrow, with Paris Marks, author of Hyperscale. We'll speak to him on Thursday. Coming up next, federal agents raid the home of Democratic Congress member Ilhan Omar after President Trump has threatened and attacked her, calling her garbage for years. Stay with us.

0: Sutti. I am Amath Luthi here at Democracy Now! Studios. This is Democracy Now!, democracynow.org. I'm Amy Goodman. The Trump administration's expanding its targeting of Ilhan Omar. The Democratic Congress member from Minnesota Monday, federal agents from the Department of Homeland Security raided her home in Washington, D.C. The New York Times reports federal agents have also issued subpoenas to some of her relatives, including her sister. In a statement Monday, Congressmember Omar said, for 10 years, Trump has targeted me with baseless lies and smear campaigns. This is just the latest escalation in this campaign of political intimidation. I will not be silenced, she said. Congressmember Omar is the first Somali American in the U.S. Congress and the first woman of color to represent Minnesota. Trump has repeatedly attacked Omar and the Somali community for years, calling both garbage. This is President Trump speaking at a rally in Clarksville, Tennessee, Saturday, just 2 days before the raid.
1: How about Ilhan Omar? She comes from Somalia. She comes from Somalia. They don't have a government. They don't have police. They don't. All they have is crime and squalor. And she comes into our country and she says, my constitution allows me. She's talking about our constitution, what they've done to Minnesota, these people from Somalia, what they've done to Minnesota should never be allowed. And let's see what happens. J.D. Vance and our people are looking at it very strongly.
0: That was President Trump. Just days before federal agents raided Congressmember Omar's home. On Monday, Trump claimed he had nothing to do with the raid.
1: She comes from a country that is a non-country, and then she comes over here and she complains about our Constitution. I think she's a terrible person, but that's really up to the DOJ. I have nothing to do.
0: We go now to Minneapolis, where we're joined by Zineb Mohammed. She's a Minnesota state senator representing Minneapolis. She's a member of the Minnesota Democratic Farmer Labor Party. She, too, was born in Somalia, came to the U.S. when she was 9 years old. In 2023, she became the youngest member in Minnesota state Senate history and the first Somali woman. Thank you so much for being with us, State Senator. If you can respond to your colleague, what has happened to Congressmember Ilhan Omar, the not exactly the Justice Department, but Homeland Security agents raiding her home in Washington, D.C., and now, according to the New York Times, family members, including her sister, have been subpoenaed. What we reportedly hear, the warrants involve her immigration status, like you. She came to the United States from Somalia as a child.
2: Yeah, well, thank you so much for having me, Amy. It's great to be here with you. I think what we know is the fact that the Justice Department has historically avoided cases like this so close to the election, and it is unprecedented. We also know that Congresswoman Omar has been under attack by this administration for the last decade. You've mentioned that, and we're talking about what they're targeting is paperwork that was filled out by her father decades ago when she was a child. And so, you know, as far as we can tell, this is bogus because it's so close to the election. We know that this administration has been targeting their political, what they consider their political enemies, or people who speak up against them. But here in Minnesota, people support our congresswoman. There was a rally for her the day before yesterday after after the headlines came out that they had raided her home and were investigating her. And everyone in this state has been through what we've been through the past year, which is an occupation by this federal government and the Metro search and the loss and the killings of our neighbors, Alex Pretty and Renee Good. And so we know that Ilhan is somebody who stands up for her community, and we're going to continue to stand with her in this moment.
0: I was listening to Jamie Raskin last night, congressmember, constitutional lawyer, talking about all the Democrats that the Justice Department has gone after, weaponizing, for example, Senator Schiff and LaMonica MacGyver in New Jersey, who was charged after trying to protect the Newark mayor, Ross Baraka, when he was trying to investigate an ICE facility, for-profit facility in Newark, as well as others. Can you talk about what this means for a sitting representative to be raided, to be subpoenaed? And this is, let's be clear, all Congress members are now up for reelection. And within this period of not just 2 months, but 1 month within the election, and how unusual this is.
2: Well, it's unusual, right? We, like I said earlier, the Justice Department usually avoids cases like this so close to the election. You know, you also mentioned all of the individuals and congresspeople who've gone after this administration. They go right after them, and they use the Justice Department to do so. And the facts are, Congresswoman Ilhan Omar is a real person. She's an American citizen with rights. But this investigation isn't about her, and I think that's what we need to get across. She's a symbol of everything that this administration hates, an immigrant who stands up for her community, who fought to be here in this country, and now is doing her job and her duty to serve her constituents.
0: So let me ask you, President Trump, Mark Wayne Mullen, head of Homeland Security, are now explicitly threatening to send federal agents back into your state, back into Minnesota. What's your response?
2: We've been through this before. You know, before Metro Surge, Donald Trump said the Somali people are garbage. You said that. He called our community garbage and used that as a justification to bring thousands of agents to the state of Minnesota, which led to the killings of our neighbors. And we know that they're setting a precedent right now to go after our congresswoman, to investigate her, to raid her home, so that they can use that as an opportunity to bring thousands of more agents into our community. But here in Minneapolis, people are vigilant, they're organized, we know what we've been through. I think people are going to reject this type of rhetoric from them.
0: Trump also posted on Truth Social, the once great state of Minnesota is being taken over by Somali immigrants. There's violence, murder, mayhem all over the state. The people of Minnesota must fight back. The Somalians should not be allowed to get away with what they are doing. They view you as weak and stupid people. Fight back, Minnesota, fight back. If you need the federal government, we'll come to your rescue. Now, a group of Minnesotans held a news conference and particularly said him talking about fighting back, talking about suggesting violence, goes to a very serious issue. This is Abdullahi Farah, an imam at the mosque in Bloomington, Minnesota, which was bombed by a far-right militia in 2017.
3: Instead of bringing Minnesotans together to find solutions, President Trump chose to make sweeping accusations against my Somali American community and telling people to fight back. Fight back against whom? What exactly is the president asking people to do? These words are reckless, they are dangerous, and they have consequences.
4: That's right.
3: I know it personally because in 2017, after those type of reckless rhetoric, my mosque, Adarfur, was bombed. It was bombed because of act of hate. We know what it means when an entire community who comes to worship us are made to feel unsafe. Blaming an entire community is not accountability. Scapegoating is not a public safety strategy.
0: That was Abdullahi Farah, an imam at the mosque in Bloomington, Minnesota. State Senator Zainab Mohammed, as we wrap up, are you concerned about violence increasing against the Somali community as a result of the increased rhetoric? And also President Trump saying J.D. Vance is investigating all of this.
2: Absolutely. We're afraid of violence being taken against our community. What we're seeing is the leader of this country incite violence against an entire community and tell Minnesotans that if they fight back against this very tiny population, that the federal government will have their back. That's inciting violence. And it's a rhetoric that has no place in our state. We've been through a mass shooting at Annunciation Church in June last year. We've been through a political assassinations of our very own colleagues. We've also been through Metro Church and how violent that was. And the truth is, Minnesotans understand who their Somali neighbors are. These folks have been here for decades, some of them. It's their they're in their second or third generations. Minneapolis is their home, and they're not going anywhere. And we will continue to do everything we can to reject this type of hate and rhetoric from this administration and to stand up for our immigrant neighbors.
0: Zineb Mohammed, I want to thank you so much for being with us. Minnesota State Senator representing Minneapolis will continue to cover this story. This is Democracy Now!, democracynow.org. I'm Amy Goodman. In the latest crackdown on human rights defenders in the occupied West Bank Tuesday, Israeli forces raided what they say are the offices of several Palestinian NGOs, confiscating legal files, court records, valuable equipment. Israeli forces also deployed snipers around the entrances to Ramallah's Palestine Medical Complex, the largest government medical facility in the occupied West Bank. At least one journalist was reportedly detained. Palestinian officials say a child was injured from Israeli gunfire. Others suffered from tear gas inhalation. For more in these last few minutes, we go to Ramallah, where we're joined by Sahar Francis, human rights lawyer, previous general director at Adamir Prisoner Support and Human Rights Association, which is one of the groups that Israel just raided. Sahar Francis, welcome back to Democracy Now! We had you on when you were the head of Adamir, which is the prisoner support and human rights group in the West Bank. I was watching overnight when Israel was raiding because Al Jazeera was showing the raid live. But these offices, in fact, of your group, your previous group, Adamir, and others, the Palestine Women's Association, were already closed, is that right, years ago, because the Israeli government classified these organizations as terrorists. So what were they raiding?
4: Exactly. Good afternoon, and thanks for inviting me again to join you in this important discussion. As you just said, these offices actually were raided in 2020 with two forced closure after the decision to designate the six Palestinian organizations as terrorist organizations. They confiscated property and stole files and equipments at that time. So what happened yesterday, I would claim that this is part of the whole propaganda show that this government is actually implementing just before the Israeli election, a couple of weeks before the Israeli election, to send a very clear message to the whole Palestinian society, and especially to the Palestinian Authority, because the offices they raided is very close to the official governmental offices and other ministries in Ramallah City, that we are the masters. We decide what we will do. You cannot interfere. You cannot protect. Nothing to do with your sovereignty in even Ramallah City that is supposed to be an Area A. And what happened yesterday, they were not confiscating property for illegal organization claiming that this property is used to support terrorism. And I'm sure you also, in the videos that were presented by the different media, local or international, that they mostly broke and destroyed the files and the equipments, even the windows. The frigidaire in this office that they claimed it belongs for Domir, they were throwing it from the second floor down to the ground. They just wanted to cause harassment. And this is the main message, the persecution and the collective punishments for the whole Palestinian community. The raid onto the city center Ramallah is not a lonely activity. It happens every day that they raid different villages, different cities. They arrest people, including journalists and human rights defenders. And what most important to highlight in our case that the office they raided yesterday, claiming that it's for Damir, basically it's a legal office led by lawyers who are representing Palestinian prisoners, which means if you claim that this is illegal or a terrorist action, this is means at the end that the legal representation for the Palestinian prisoners in front of the Israeli military courts is considered a terror act. Seriously, this is the message that they wanted to highlight. Actually, this is very bizarre and disgraceful, I think, even for their image. And the other organization they claimed that they raided, this organization was closed back in 2022. Since then, it doesn't exist there at all.
0: Sahar, we only have 30 seconds, but I want to ask what message you think Israel is sending at the same time the U.S. is sanctioning the International Criminal Court overall as an institution.
4: That we don't respect the international law. We are not respecting the treaties and the institutions that implements and protect international human rights law. And we don't care because we are not accountable. This is the time for sanctions.
0: I want to thank you so much for being with us, Sahar Francis, human rights lawyer, previous general director of Admir, Prisoner Support and Human Rights Association, speaking to us from occupied Ramallah. That does it for our show today. A very happy birthday to my favorite news hound, Zazu. I wish her a happy birthday as well as her brother, Kasha, as they turn 6 years old today. Oh, and this news, Steal the Story, the documentary about Democracy Now!, is viewable online for the first time. If you live in the U.S. and Canada, you can watch the film in your own home. We did it live last night with a post-screening Q&A with me and the Oscar-nominated filmmakers Carl Diehl and Tia Lesson, moderated by Pulitzer Prize-winning journalist Mariana Hossa. Well, it's now there at Eventive. You can get information about it at stealthisstory.org. I'll be in Woodstock at 2 o'clock on Friday. 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I'm Amy Goodman.
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8: 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We are about to head into the Tom Hartman program. 3 hours of a progressive call-in show every Monday through Friday. And you can get in on the conversation. Join in by calling this number into the Tom Hartman studios, 202-808-9925. Again, that number to call is 202-808-9925. We'll get right to the Tom Hartman program after these headlines from Asia View.

0: This is Asian View from NHK World Japan. I'm Keiko Kitagawa. Russian security authorities have detained a Japanese newspaper reporter on suspicion of espionage. The Federal Security Service says it has detained a correspondent of the Hokkaido Shimbun Press in the far eastern island of Sakhalin. The FSB accuses the man of collecting information related to Russia's defense capabilities under instructions from a Japanese intelligence agency. Russia's state-run television broadcast a video of FSB officials detaining the reporter, as well as an anonymous interview with a person who it says is an FSB official. That person claimed the journalist collected information from island residents, including those on four islands controlled by Russia and claimed by Japan, about people who were mobilized for the invasion of Ukraine and those who volunteered. The four islands are called the Northern Territories in Japan. The Japanese government maintains they are an inherent part of Japan's territory. It says the islands were illegally occupied after World War II. The TV station also says a court in Moscow told the journalist it decided to detain him for 1 month and 29 days. Japan is urging Russia to provide information swiftly and follow fair and impartial procedures. This year's Nobel Peace Prize winner has visited the International Criminal Court in The Hague. Navi Pillay served as a judge at the ICC from 2003 to 2008. During her visit on Monday, she offered encouragement to Court President Akane Tomoko and staff who recently became subject to U.S. sanctions. We are broadcasting from NHK in Tokyo. Navi Pillay sat down with NHK in The Hague. She stressed that international institutions such as the ICC are the only recourse in times of war like the present.
1: Unfortunately, it's an imperfect world. We take small steps, sometimes we slide back. And who is very carefully ensuring that we don't slide back completely? Our civil society. We all want a better world for our children.
0: Pillay said she hopes Japan will continue to play a role in protecting the international order. Lawmakers in the Philippines have approved a bill restricting access to social media platforms for children under 13. The House of Representatives voted overwhelmingly on Monday to limit minors' online access. The Senate approved a similar bill last week that includes restrictions for children under 18. This comes in the wake of three fatal school shootings by minors since June. One case in August saw a student livestream himself shooting and killing a classmate. The two chambers of Congress will reconcile their bills to submit a final draft for presidential approval. Thousands of people marched to India's Supreme Court on Monday to call for changes to voter lists to be halted. This follows days of demonstrations across the country. Police detained thousands of people over the weekend. Opposition leaders filed a petition alleging irregularities in the voter list revision. Protesters are demanding the resignation of the head of the country's election commission. They include supporters of a mass youth movement. Critics say the revision could strip eligible voters of their voting rights and benefit Prime Minister Narendra Modi's party. The Election Commission and the ruling party deny accusations of manipulation. The protests have become one of the biggest political challenges to Modi in his 12 years in power. The latest NHK poll shows the approval rate for the cabinet of Prime Minister Takaichi Sanae at 51% and the disapproval rate at 32%. NHK conducted the survey over 3 days from Saturday. The approval rate is down 2 points from September and is the lowest since Takaichi took office last year. The disapproval rate is up 1 point from last month. The survey asked about the government's plan to cut the consumption tax rate on foods from 8 to 1% next April and put it back to 8% 2 years later. The plan includes a provision to provide financial support based on income. 38% of respondents said they supported the move, 44% were against it, and 18% said they could not say or did not answer. This is Asian View from NHK World Japan.
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3: Hey, top of the

Ukraine, you know, he's 100% with Putin right now. It's really remarkable. And as Putin unleashes hell on Ukraine, Elon Musk has gotten in on the act. Apparently, he's cut off Starlink or slowed down Starlink, which we're actually paying for, to the Ukrainian soldiers so that they can't attack Russian troops with their drones. In the third hour of our program, Dr. Rachel Bitticover is going to drop by about burning down the House. Can Mike Johnson actually steal the House of Representatives come January? We'll talk about that. Also, Trump's new press secretary wants women who've had abortions in the past to be publicly executed. Seriously? And Wisdom School alert, the great American food scam. Big Ag feeds us more and, or sells us more and feeds us less. But my daily take today over at HartmanReport.com is titled, Trump is teaching America the most terrifying lesson every dictator knows. You know, it got me started on this in addition to JoJo from Jurors, who's been on this program, who apparently has gotten demand letters from Melania Trump for trash-talking her, for speaking out against her, and threatening, you know, the letters are threatening JoJo. But also this raid yesterday on Ilhan Omar's home is just... This is an old story. This is not something new. I mean, really old. Like, you know, March 14th, 1757, King George II ordered Admiral John Byng executed by a firing squad on the quarterdeck of his ship, the HMS Monarch, in Portsmouth Harbor. Why? Because he had just lost a battle off the coast of Menorca. 2 years later, Voltaire wrote this into his novella, Candide. And the hero of his story is standing on the ship watching the execution of Admiral Byrne. And he says, well, you know, why was he killed? Admiral Byng, excuse me. Why was he killed? And the hero of the story, of Voltaire's novel, says, in this country, it's good to kill an admiral from time to time to encourage the others. And then there's a French, pour encourager les autres, the French saying that goes along with it. And that phrase has become foundational to basically every dictator in the world. You don't need to have, you know, tanks in the streets. You just need to, that's kind of a late stage dictatorship thing. You just need to terrify the right people in the right way, and other people will self-censor. Homeland Security Investigations. This is weird, by the way. Homeland Security Investigations is a division, is part of ICE. And the media is saying it's under DHS, which is true. ICE is under DHS, but HSI is under ICE. And I don't know why they're not saying this. I fact-checked this yesterday. I mean, you can look it up. But anyway, they said that they're going after paperwork that the reporting is. They haven't said anything. But the reporting is that they're going after paperwork that her father filled out when she was a child refugee. But this is just, you know, the latest example. I mean, Miles Taylor on this program said really what a number of other people have said in other venues, which is basically the search warrant, the arrest. These are the punishment. You don't have to wait for a trial. You don't need a trial. You don't need a guilty verdict. You don't need a jury to punish someone. All you need to do is threaten them or, you know, put them in a high-profile position like this, and they're going to have to spend hundreds of thousands of dollars on lawyers, and they're going to have, you know, months, if not years, of sleepless nights. And, you know, just to destroy people financially and traumatize them emotionally. This is something that Putin has been doing. You know, when Putin first started in Russia in the early 2000s, this is what he did. He arrested a billionaire, and immediately all the billionaires kind of just shut up. But here, and I mentioned JoJo from Jurors, there's James Comey, Letitia James, Lisa Cook. They went after Adam Schiff, Cassidy Hutchinson, John Brennan. Davy Hearn, the three-time Olympian who touched the reflecting pool. And they're going after the press, too. Georgia Fort and Don Lemon went after them. Trump went after George Stephanopoulos and ABC. And when ABC paid Trump off with $16 million, Trump then started going after Jimmy Kimmel on ABC. And as of Friday, the Justice Department has...

0: antitrust demands out for all five networks in the press pool. I mean, this is just simple intimidation. These are just the tip of the iceberg. According to Reuters, from some Pulitzer Prize-winning reporting, they've counted at least 470 targets of Trump retribution as of last November, as of almost a year ago, including 128 federal workers fired and 112 security clearances pulled. And like I said, none of this is new strategy-wise. In the weeks after the Reichstag fire, Hitler opened a detention facility at Dachau. I've been there a couple times. And threw a few thousand people, commentators, politicians, journalists, in as a message to the rest of the country. Stalin took the 1934 murder of Sergei Kirov and used that to create basically a witch hunt atmosphere across Russia. In 2003, Putin jailed Mikhail Khodorkovsky, this one billionaire. I mentioned that just a second ago, and all the rest of the billionaires immediately fell into line. When the press outlets started talking about what Putin was up to, reporter Anna Politkovskaya was shot dead in her apartment building's elevator, and suddenly the Russian press got real quiet. Now, it's been tried here before, too, not with the executions, but, with the intimidation, and that was the Joe McCarthy hearings. And, they destroyed thousands of lives, and people shut up. Reporters, screenwriters, they just got quiet. And who was the guy running that program? Roy Cohn. And who was Donald Trump's first mentor? Roy Cohn, the guy who was the lawyer for Donald Trump and the lawyer for the five mob families of New York City. So, I mean, I've told this story before about, when I was a teenager and a reporter at WITL, and the police came in and said that they were going to bust some tax protesters and asked us not to talk about it. And Bob Brakeman, my news director, and I had a big argument about it, but we ended up not reporting the story as they asked. I mean, that's a very, very small flavor of it, right? But so far, it's just the judges that are holding the fort. And if we can't take either the House or the Senate or both, and ideally the Senate is really, really critical here, and this is why Elon Musk is pouring hundreds of millions of dollars into these races, because that's where your judges are confirmed. So, we need to show up for the reporters and the whistleblowers and the Olympic canoeists and whatnot, and show up to vote and bring five friends, because we've got to stop this or there won't be an American democracy in 2 years. I mean, this may well be our last chance. I never thought I'd be here. I really didn't. As much as I've been concerned and warned about, incipient fascism for much of my career, this is shocking. Just shocking stuff.
1: This is the Tom Hartman Program.
0: I mean, Ilhan Omar, we're within 90 days of an election. They're not alleging that she did anything. Her father, what?

0: And welcome back. Stephen in Philadelphia. Hey, Stephen, what's on your mind today?
1: Hi, thank you so much for taking my call. As you know, I talk a lot, but I'll try to be brief. I was wondering if what we're discussing, hopefully won't happen, but it just happened in Congress in December and January, has happened before. It turns out, unfortunately, it did. You may know all about this. You may have written a rant about it. Maybe you can talk more about it. But apparently, in December 7th, 1863, during the Civil War, you know, black is white and white is black. So back then, the Republicans were good guys, Democrats were bad. But what happened is that there was a guy who was the clerk of the House, you know, not the speaker, but the clerk, named Emerson Etheridge. He attempted a parliamentary coup d'etat designed to strip the Republican majority of the control in the House. The same thing the Republicans may do, you know, December, January, they did before. The idea was that, you know, they had a very narrow Republican majority, because even though the Republicans were in control, the war wasn't going well for anybody. And so the idea was to try to get the Democrats in control. So he tried to rig the rules such that Democrats would come in and some of the, especially the new elected Republicans wouldn't, and they'd have a temporary Democratic majority. And it could be, you know, about this, it could be you can research it, it could be you can do a rant, that sort of thing.
0: I've done all of the above, Stephen. We've talked about it in the past. Oh. And okay. By the way, his effort was unsuccessful.
1: And
0: we're going to, in the third hour of our program today, Rachel Bitticofer, you know, a professor of this stuff, you know, political science, is going to talk about this exact scenario. And it's entirely possible. So, Stephen, thanks for bringing it up. And
1: thank you.
0: Like
1: I'll
0: said,
1: we'll hour three as well as hour one and two. Thank you.
0: There you go. Thank you. Frank in Hood River, Oregon. Hey, Frank, what's on your mind today?
2: Oh, hi, Tom. Hey, thanks so much for everything you do. I'm very troubled. Never in the 250-year history of our country has a president and his enablers tried to rig a national congressional election. You know this following stuff. Trump has removed most of the officials who are safeguarding our elections, and Republicans have purged millions of mostly Democratic voters. Yep. Musk and the billionaires are helping the corruption. You know, most media is controlled, and the Supreme Court controlled by right-wingers. Now, this election is a big part of worldwide evil alliance of dictators and oligarchs, and Trump is central to this. They all want power and money, and they never want to give up power. None have free and fair elections. They oppress their people. They lie, rewrite history. And these strongmen, they're trying to overthrow democracies worldwide.
0: Yep.
2: Trump loves Putin of Russia, Xi of China, Kim of North Korea, etc. He wants Russia to conquer Ukraine. It's just horrible what he's doing the last couple of days. Horrible.
0: Yeah, yeah.
2: And now he's interfering in Brazil's election. Just a little more. Trump has cheated his whole life. He's damn sure cheating in our election now. He knows he's got too much to lose if Congress goes Democratic. Americans need to know what's at stake in this election. The media should be explaining this, but they're mostly not.
0: Yeah.
2: We're in the middle of evil's big push worldwide.
0: Yeah.
2: It's worse.
0: Sadly, you're absolutely right, Frank. You're absolutely right. And Trump is far more, obviously, far fonder of his relationship with these dictators than of his relationship with our Democratic allies, small-D Democratic allies. You're absolutely right. Frank, thank you. We'll be right back.

tired of news that protects the powerful? Get reporting with a backbone at the Commonwealth Report. News for the public, not the powerful. 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It's no coincidence that the time in Europe when the church ran the continent, you know, from around the 5th century to around the 15th or 16th century, that 1,000-year period is referred to as the Dark Ages. This is what happens when religion controls politics, when religion controls the state, the nation, and every nation of Europe was controlled essentially by the Catholic Church during that period of time. It got busted up with the Protestant Reformation in the 16th century. This was what the founders of this country very much knew about. George Washington refused to declare himself a Christian. Thomas Paine wrote an entire book embracing atheism. Ben Franklin fled Massachusetts as a teenager to escape the religious threats. And Thomas Jefferson went off on it regularly. There's a whole piece about how the Republicans are trying to impose a new dark age on America. It's all laid out, all the quotes and all the links over at HartmanReport.com. Check it out.

0: watched battlegrounds turn into ghost towns as ICE swarms early voting. That's the headline of an article by Jordan Green over at RawStory.com. He writes, in South Texas and Maine, organizers are mobilizing volunteers to accompany voters who may be worried about racial profiling or that they'll be falsely accused of being non-citizens. Basically, what's going on is in a number of these districts where there are really tight races, the concern is that people are organizing like volunteer efforts to help voters out. The concern is, number one, some voters who are, you know, the assumption, you know, all of these people are U.S. citizens. The number of people, the Heritage Foundation, for God's sake, I mean, you know, the Heritage Foundation, founded and funded by right-wing billionaires back in the day, the Heritage Foundation looked at all, you know, at over 20 years of elections in the United States and found, like, I think it was 78 people, fewer than 100 non-citizens had voted out of billions of ballots cast over decades. So this is a crime that just doesn't happen in the United States for all practical purposes and has never, ever influenced any election anywhere. But if you are, if you have brown skin, if you have an accent, even if you're a U.S. citizen, and there are many who are either naturalized U.S. citizens or people who just grew up in households where English wasn't the first language, then, you know, there is a concern that ICE will grab you on your way to or at the polling place. Clergy members in, that's South Texas and Maine, clergy members in Georgia and New York State are volunteering to serve as de-escalators at polling places. In Arizona, organizers are making contingency plans to redirect voters to alternate early voting sites to avoid ICE. Organizers in North Carolina are hosting an election defense call on Tuesday of next week. Cristelda Vera, an organizer in Texas's Rio Grande Valley, says, "We're seeing a lot of ICE presence down here. I feel like it's going to ramp up the closer we get to election day." She said, "There's already a community fear of intimidation." She said, "Our communities are being terrorized," and she's talking about, you know, voters. She says, "If they're in a mixed status family, they might have a family member who's eligible to vote. And if anybody doesn't feel safe, we will be willing to go along with them to vote." During the May primary in Texas, ICE agents, this is, again, this is from the reporting on Raw Story, ICE agents reportedly swarmed the parking lot of a polling location in San Antonio and detained a man before the county sheriff arrived on the scene and ordered them to leave. I mean, this is, and here, Amy Belknap, the state director of Common Cause, says ICE is surging in Colorado right now. We have a lot of fear and concern, a lot of other places. We're seeing ICE harass people in Denver, Pueblo, and Aurora, which is Trump's favorite target. And the uptick in ICE activity in Texas is being mirrored there in Colorado. So, you know, wild times. Meanwhile, Donald Trump, people are concerned about Donald Trump's brain. You know, this young man, he was a child actor. He was on very, very strong mental health medications, and he wandered into a tiger's, jumped into a tiger's den in a British zoo and got eaten. And, you know, the family is begging people, don't show the video. Trump posted that video to his Nazi-infested social media site. But then to make it even worse, a couple of hours later, he posted a video of himself jumping into that same tiger pit and befriending the tiger. I mean, this is just nuts. If anybody else had, you know, if Obama had done this, they'd be talking about, you know, straitjackets. You know, of the 25th Amendment. And this is, what's this guy doing in the middle of the night making posts of himself rescue, you know, taking down a tiger? I mean, it's just, it's obscene is what it is. It's obscene, which I think is increasingly a good definition of this particular administration. So what say you about all this? I'll pick up your calls on the other side of the break. It's 27 minutes past the hour. It's the Tom Hartman Program, helping you win the water cooler wars. We'll be right back.
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0: 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Thanks for being part of morning public affairs programming on KBCS. I'm Jay Asarno, public affairs director, here with you all morning until noon. And we'll reconnect with the Tom Hartman program after the American Democracy Minute and 2026 talks.
1: You're listening to the American Democracy Minute, keeping your government by and for the people. A federal judge has blocked President Trump's vanity ad campaign, temporarily suspending the ads and the remaining schedule. At the moment, the taxpayers are still on the hook for the $19 million cost. Common Cause and local branches of the Service Employees International Union sued the White House, Department of Homeland Security, and the Office of Management and Budget to stop the broadcast of 13 ads promoting Trump and his administration's conservative accomplishments, each of which had the disclaimer paid for by the U.S. government. A Department of Homeland Security spokesperson told CNN that the ad buys were approximately $19 million. In her 14-day temporary injunction, a federal judge from the Southern District of New York found October 11th that the plaintiffs were likely to succeed on the merits and suffer irreparable harm, and that an injunction served the public interest. The judge ordered the airing of the ads be ended, stopped any further payments between DHS and the media agency, and barred any extension of the contract effective October 11th at 6:45 p.m. CNN reported October 12th that ads ran hundreds of times after that deadline. President Trump has previously posted on True Social that the Trump-aligned MAGA Incorporated Super PAC would pay for the ads, later clarified not to mean reimbursement. We posted the complaint and the judge's order at AmericanDemocracyMinute.org. I'm Brian Beal.
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3: Hey, how are you? Well, they're
4: right-wing conspiracy theorists have been targeting Representative Omar for about 8 years at this particular point in time. There's nothing there relative to behavior that should merit this type of extraordinary raid.
2: House Minority Leader Hakeem Jeffries supports Minnesota Representative Ilhan Omar after her house was raided by Homeland Security agents. Omar and other Trump administration critics call this a, quote, outrageous abuse of power. DHS Secretary Mark Wayne Mullen says this is part of an ongoing criminal investigation into possible fraud with her family's immigration paperwork. The raid comes less than 3 weeks before the midterms, though the Justice Department historically avoids public investigative actions this close to elections. Immigrants nationwide are worried they could be ICE's next target not long after the shooting of Oscar Belgal in New York City. Immigrants in Maine are particularly afraid since they're still contending with the aftermath of ICE agents shooting Johann Sebastian Guillermo of Biddeford in July. Ufalo Chittum with the Maine Immigrants' Rights Coalition says immigrants wonder if they'll be next.
5: This is tragic and it's scary, especially when families come to the United States to seek safety and then to be facing, you know, what families have run away from in their country. It's just really sad.
2: States like Connecticut are taking action to strengthen immigrants' rights by enacting a protected area law. It establishes protections against civil immigration arrests in designated places like schools and hospitals unless federal immigration agents have a judicial warrant. Eric Cruz with CT Students for a Dream says this law helps people live without fear.
6: Our hope is that it helps families continue to feel safe or feel a little bit safer and be able to access the resources in their community and be able to just live in their community without fear that at their daycare center they would get picked up.
2: As the midterms approach, PNS is highlighting important polls. A new Pew Research poll finds around 3/4 of Americans are highly concerned about energy costs and the price of gas, an increase from 60% in July. Other primary concerns include the cost of food and consumer goods, housing, and health care. But this is reflective of many other polls on the economy. J. Michael Collins with the Institute for Research on Poverty says Americans don't care how the stock market it's doing, but are fed up with rising costs.
7: People can't eat their assets. You know, they need income to be able to pay for groceries. And the fact that their 401k is rising might be great when they get to retirement age, but people are really worried about the day-to-day.
2: He adds when hyperinflation began in 2022, people had savings built up during the pandemic so they could better withstand any economic pain. Now Collins says that cushion is gone for many households and ongoing inflation concerns are fueling an even more worrisome outlook. At the White House's urging, U.S. Ambassador to Greece Kimberly Guilfoyle resigned. It comes as reports claim she asked high-profile Republican donor Eric Dieters for $100,000 to pay her American Express credit card bill in exchange for access to President Donald Trump. I'm Edwin J. Vieira for Pacifica Network and Public News Service. 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

0: MAGA Mike is one of these seven mountain evangelicals. There are seven domains where these dominionists believe that we need to have religion completely take them over. Education, religion, family, business, government and military, arts and entertainment, and the media. Seriously. This is not what Jesus was preaching when he said, give unto Caesar what is Caesar and unto God what is God's. This is the opposite, in fact, of what Jesus was teaching. It's the opposite of Matthew 25, where Jesus said the only way to get to heaven is by feeding the hungry, healing the sick, helping the poor. This is counter-Christian, anti-Christian, in fact. In fact, I think you could say it is the Antichrist's work. There's a piece about it over at HartmanReport.com. Check it out. Welcome back. 35 minutes past the hour. I just want to add, you know, this thing of Trump posting this video of him jumping into the tiger pit where, you know, the tiger had killed this young British man. He thinks it's helping his brand. And maybe, you know, so does Natalie, right? I mean, Natalie is sitting up in the wee hours, apparently, in his bedroom with him, helping him put together his tweets and finding articles and things, and God only knows what. And I think it's identifying him, I think it's hurting his brand. I think his brand increasingly is becoming crazy. You know, he's the crazy guy. That's it used to be his brand was, he's the guy who's going to save America. I don't think so much anymore. But what do you think about this? How do you think this is impacting Donald Trump's brand and frankly, America's brand? I mean, I'm telling you, the British are horrified by this. I mean, they this family of this young man, because there was a video of him being killed, and that video got out loose into the internet, and the family came out and said, please don't circulate that. And so Donald Trump puts it out. The president of the United States, after the family begged him not to, and then uses it to make a, like, he's a superhero. He's going to take out the tiger. I mean, this is beyond weird and beyond sick. So what's on your mind today? Tyrone in New York City. Hey, Tyrone, what's up in Harlem?
1: Hey, can you hear me, Tom?
0: I can, Tyrone. What's on your mind?
1: Thank you. I think this helps Trump with his base, with the people that is looking forward to seeing a man executed on live TV, the people that have supported him since we came down that escalator. They look at this as something strong and admirable because, you know, it's some people that this is how they operate. I'm afraid that we may be losing this battle. Maybe we won't lose the war, but I think we're losing the battle against insanity because insanity seems to be running this country.
0: Sadly, I think you're right. And your point is a good one, Tyrone. What's happening is that basically Trump's base, the MAGA base, which used to be fairly broad, it used to be, you know, most of the Republican Party, has now shrunk down to basically just kind of the QAnon faction, the nutty people. And Trump is still catering to them because they're the only ones who are still on his side. So I guess in a way it does make sense that he would post crazy stuff because he's posting it for crazy people. Is that the essence of what you were saying?
1: Absolutely. And that also got me a bit at odds is, like, what will we do if he decides to say, listen, I'm not leaving?
0: Yeah. Well, the 25th Amendment, there is something we can do. The 25th Amendment says that Congress can create a committee to determine whether the president is competent and use that to try to remove him from office. It's never been done before, of course. But
1: I guess that's providing that we win the Congress.
0: Yeah, there you go.
1: If we don't, they would definitely go hand in glove with this guy.
0: Oh, if we don't win the Congress and the Republicans continue to backstop this guy, American democracy is screwed. It's just toast. I mean, it's amazing. Tyrone, thank you for the call. Bob in Raisin, Texas. Hey, Bob, what's on your mind today?
2: Howdy, Tom, and smart listeners out there. Today, I'd like to discuss the some relief from the Trumpy news anxiety that we're all getting, especially as retirees who can't discuss things around the water cooler wars, as you call them. I'd like to recommend that they go ahead And you can buy these at Amazon. They're Trump I Did That stickers. They're they're $1 on sale right now for 100 of them. You get about $6.95 for 100 or so. But anyhow,
0: not bad.
2: You can buy these stickers and put them on gas pumps and essentially I hand them out to people that are also at the gas pump filling up with you. And you can tell really quickly their mental state, whether they've been brainwashed or not. If they're in denial, they'll say, well, Trump didn't cause the prices to go up, you know. And like the one the other day, he said they actually added that Biden caused prices to go up higher when he shut down a refinery on the West Coast in California or something. And I said, that's total BS. It's like, where did you get that, you know?
0: Yeah, there was a refinery that got shut down, but it was shut down for maintenance. It had nothing to do with Biden. And it did,
2: yeah, and
0: it did
2: they
0: produce
2: shut down
0: a temporary jump in prices on the West Coast, but that just lasted a few weeks.
2: Yeah, that was a few weeks, and essentially along with the COVID and the war in Ukraine, that's why the prices were going up during the Biden administration.
0: Yeah.
2: Right now, there's no denying that Trump has caused gas prices to go up and all the other Trumpy news that you got. If you get anxiety, I recommend going out and getting some stickers or buying them from Amazon or eBay or whatever and putting them on the pump and then going out and taking your own straw poll at the pumps with other people, hand them out,
0: Bob.
2: And see the reaction.
0: That's great. Yeah, it's the old saying. I mean, you know, a thousand psychological studies over the years have confirmed this. The best thing that you can do if you're feeling anxiety or concern or depression or whatever, not clinical depression, but, you know, just freaked out, is to do something, is to take an action, is to feel like, you know, like you have some agency. And, you know, putting stickers on gas pumps, you know, if be careful, you know, don't get busted for vandalism. But anyway, Bob, thanks for that and for sharing that story. Brian in Milford, Delaware. Hey, Brian, what's on your mind today?
3: Hey, what's going on, Tom?
0: I'm here. What's up?
3: I got a couple of different layered questions. It's just me looking far ahead. I know we're in the midterms, but I've just kind of been watching these press conferences and stuff, and I'm wondering, and I know you're probably maybe wondering, how do you, if a Democratic administration comes in, how do you navigate kind of getting Breitbart and them out of there and OAN and all these people? Some of them even took over offices in the Department of Defense. I know they kicked a lot of CNN in them and made offices for them, because you know they're going to try to sue and say, oh, this is they're just getting rid of us based on our political views. They're going to try to literally do the same thing CNN and them are arguing or something similar. I'm wondering how do we maneuver with that?
0: Are you talking about in a Democratic administration? In
3: yeah,
0: 3 years?
3: Like Democratic administration, huh?
0: 3 years from now, if we've got a Democratic president?
3: Yeah, yes, we do. I'm just like hypothetical. Like, I'm like, I could see them trying to like. Trying to stay in there, like stay in the press pool, stay in all this, keep their offices in the Department of Defense that they have right now, OAN and all them, you know, or even other far right ones who are not credible journalists, but they're going to try to sue, like how successful that is. I'm just
0: That's an interesting one. I mean, you know, Biden had that problem, and by and large, they just set a certain viewership threshold, you know, to be legitimate, I guess. I don't know, Brian. It's a good question. We should be looking forward like that. But for the moment, it's like, you know, what do we do about basically a media that has no interest in the truth? I mean, it's just breathtaking. Watch Fox News for an hour someday. It's just shocking.
3: I think there's some saying they're going to pull back coverage. I didn't mean to cut you off, sir.
0: Yeah,
3: but
0: no, it's good.
3: They're going to pull back coverage on elections because I forgot which channel said they were going to do that preemptively. You know, it's definitely going to be a lot of spin in these next 2 years, especially with the Ellisons controlling all media, you know, downplaying the Democrats and stuff. But yeah,
0: it's going to be a challenge. My big concern is what's going to happen with CNN, but I don't think that we're going to hear anything anything happening until after the election. You know, in another 3 or 4 weeks, we'll, probably around Christmas time when people aren't paying attention to the news, that's when the axe is going to fall. But we'll see.
3: Yeah, Brian, they announced some cuts already. I don't know if it's CNN, but they said Ellison's announced. They sent out some memos about cuts are coming.
0: As a result of the consolidation. Yeah, I get it. Brian, thank you. Thank you very much for that. Thoughtful. 44 and a half minutes past the hour. I'll be back with more of your calls in just a minute. It's the Tom Hartman Program. Defending America from the Weapons of Mass Deception. We'll be right back.
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0: It's the place where smart people get their news. We'll be right back with your calls.

0: And welcome back, John, in Pendleton, Oregon. Hey, John, what's on your mind today?
1: Well, you had a story about how Elon Musk turned off Starlink so the drones could go in and just, the air raid sirens were not working. People were getting killed here and there, Ukrainians or whatever.
0: He didn't just turn it. He didn't turn it off. He turned it down. He slowed down the speed.
1: Oh, turn it down
0: so that the drones can't use it.
1: Yeah. Well, last week, Trump was going around talking about nuking Los Angeles and San Diego. So what if they turned off Starlink and missiles came in and wiped out Southern California?
0: Oh, your God. You know, this...
1: Well, I mean, it's just...
0: There's no doubt in my mind that Trump wants a Reichstag fire. Trump wants a 9/11. Those events catapulted Hitler and George W. Bush from being considered crackpots or incompetent or minor characters into being major heroes. And that's what Trump wants more than anything else.
1: Well, what kind of got me to this conspiratorial thing, all the upper echelon in the military are now devoted Trump followers.
0: That's right.
1: He's picked everybody,
0: he's purging everybody who's a serious professional.
1: Look, he has Elon Musk. And how is one guy controlling the whole, U.S. Air Force or ABM system? I mean, how is that? I mean, like, Elon Musk is actually in charge of this whole country.
0: Yeah, he just put Musk, Newt Gingrich, and some guy who I can't remember his name, who was like some weird right-wing conspiracy nut guy, in charge of a program over at the Pentagon, Operation something or other, Mesmerin or something.
1: Well, that could be really the October surprise, huh?
0: God, I hope not.
1: I don't know.
0: Yeah, John, thanks for the call.
1: Well, I know, but I'm just... it's just so weird. Everybody was kind of scratching their head. Los Angeles, San Diego, and then next week you hear about how the defense, things were turned off.
0: Yeah, we're no longer defending Ukraine. No, I got it. John, thanks for the call. Jeff in Dearborn, Michigan. Hey, Jeff, what's on your mind today?
2: Hi, Tom. Thanks for taking my call. I was tickled when I heard you reading from Candide.
0: Yeah. It's been a flashback to high school.
2: It's funny because it's been my go-to as well during these troubled times where you can't help but see parallels in that, but also in the historical reading that I've been doing about European history.
0: Yeah.
2: And my grandmother got me that book. She was from Slovakia. But at any rate, she got me that book and The Castle by Kafka.
0: Right.
2: And then the last one was A Picture of Dorian Gray.
0: Gosh, they all seem to
2: fit, don't they?
0: Yeah. Trump is still out there kicking. Although he's only 80. I don't know if you caught it on Jimmy Kimmel. He had what's his name? The guy who is the star, William Shatner, on, and William Shatner is 95 years old. And he was just sharp as a tack. He was up there dancing and singing and wow. My mother-in-law is 96, and she's just about as good as William Shatner. There's some really impressive older people out there who are still doing great stuff.
2: Oh, yeah.
0: But, I don't want to wish ill on Trump. Jeff, thanks for the call. We'll be back in just 60 seconds. Stay tuned.

Hey, thanks so much for sharing our program and for reaching out to our stations and sponsors and letting them know that you're listening. It really means a lot to us. Human beings have a couple of unique characteristics. The first is that we can be very tender and loving and concerned and caring toward people we perceive as being our group, us. We can also be extraordinarily violent against people that we consider to be them, if we think of them or this other as a threat. Probably a classic example of this is Adolf Hitler convincing Germans that, you know, Jews were a threat to them and good Germans going along with the Holocaust. Well, this othering is built into our DNA. This is, you know, ancient stuff. And the Republican Party, since the time of Nixon, when he started, you know, picking up the white racist vote after Democrats laid it down in the 60s, the Republicans have been using this to try to other minorities in America as a political strategy. And this is really deadly stuff. There's a whole op-ed about it over at HartmanReport.com. Is othering human nature's deadliest instinct? Check it out.

0: just passed the hour. Welcome back. Picking up your calls. Reza in Orange, California, watching us on C-SPAN. Hey, Reza, what's on your mind today?
1: Hello?
0: Hey, Reza. Or is it Reza?
1: Hi. Reza is fine.
0: Reza.
1: Hi, Tom.
0: Hi. What's up?
1: I'm glad I got on your show. I've been listening to you for maybe 15, 20 years.
0: Well, thank
1: been
0: you.
1: On that long.
0: Yeah, I've been on 23 years doing this show.
1: Yeah. I wanted to talk about the guests that you have on and whether or not you could require them to talk about the Epstein files. That is the first topic of any discussion, because it's, I don't know, I'm a little bit edgy these days, because Epstein has gotten away, even though he was killed by who knows who. Maybe even
0: well, Trump
1: died.
0: Was president when he died in jail. And it was apparently shortly after he threatened Trump. So I don't know. We'll see. But Reza, thank you for pointing that out. And yeah, we talk about the Epstein files a lot. It's been a couple of days, but yeah, we'll get back to it. Thank you. Paul in Augusta, Maine, also watching on C-SPAN. Hey, Paul, what's on your mind today?
2: Well, what's on my mind is the effect all of the argument and confrontation with Canada has brought about in the state of Maine.
0: Oh, yeah. Yeah, it's a tough one. You guys do a lot of trade with Canada.
2: I have a lot of relatives. You're absolutely correct. And I have a lot of relatives that originated from northern Maine and have spread out and branched in significant amounts.
0: Mm-hmm.
2: For one example, one family relative, they had 13 kids in one bunch. And this is only one amongst nine individuals in that particular family, and they have all spread out and have had marriages and numerous kids, and they're all over the United States. And the effect of the relationships that northern Mainers have with the Canadians in regards to cross-border purchasing and gas and whatnot being purchased by Canadians in the northern districts and what have you. Our current administration really has taken a lot for granted in regards with how much this affects the northeastern states. I can't imagine what the middle part of the United States is experiencing.
0: Oh, Michigan is getting waxed, too.
2: Because the amount... Yes, the amount of family members I have in northern Maine is phenomenal.
0: Yeah, no, I get it, Paul.
2: I have recently discovered my family's lineage and all of the books that my dad and my mom had organized regarding our family lineage, and it really is incredible.
0: Yeah, no, I get it, Paul. Louise and I used to live in Vermont, and in fact, I was I gave a speech about one of my books in a library. I'm forgetting the name of the town, but half of the town is in Canada and half of the town is in the United States, and the border between the two goes right through the middle of the library. And it was I'm very familiar with what you're talking about. Thanks, Paul, for bringing it up. Jimothy in Seattle. Hey, Jimothy, what's up?
3: Yeah, I'm wondering about the connection on the Starlink slowdown to the Yandex attack over in Russia.
0: I think that's the key to the whole thing, Jimothy. This is, you know, what happened was when Zelensky took out the data center in Moscow that Putin is using to support Trump and Musk, with millions, in all probability, of certainly hundreds of thousands of bots pretending to be Americans on X and on Facebook, but in particular on X. And on Truth Social, that when Zelensky took that out, suddenly the traffic, the pro-Trump traffic, just collapsed on X. And Elon Musk at that point tweeted this, you know, if Zelensky has gone too far. And because he's hurting Elon Musk's income, and he's also hurting the appearance of a lot of people loving Trump and Musk, when in fact most people don't. And Musk is now embarrassed on his own platform because Zelensky took these guys out. And I think that's
3: so
0: why
3: it's making it
0: Go ahead.
3: It's making it apparent just how in the pocket Trump is, and that side is to Putin and Musk how on the side of Putin he is.
0: Yeah.
3: Really.
0: Yeah, this is, I mean, you know, cutting off the ability of the Ukrainians to respond. Three days ago, they cut off, you know, they're not getting warning sirens now, you know, bomb sirens anymore in Kyiv, because we cut off that information to them. And then Musk cut off the ability of the Iranian drones, or the Ukrainian drones, excuse me, to travel into Russia by cutting off Starlink. And so, you know, now what you've got is a situation where Russia is just pounding the crap out of Ukraine, and there's no way to defend against that because Trump cut off the Patriot missile supplies. I mean, it's just a screaming tragedy, Jimothy. Thank you for the call. Spot on. I think your analysis is absolutely accurate. Incredible. Up next, Craig Unger. Stick around. We'll be right back with a fascinating conversation. Stick around.

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Glad to be with you and glad you could be here. We're headed into hour two of the Tom Hartman program, and you can call in and share your thoughts, get in the queue to be on air. The number to call is 202-808-9925. Again, that number, 202-808-9925. And we're going to reconnect with the Tom Hartman Studios in a few minutes after these headlines from National Native News.

0: This is National Native News. I'm Jill Freitas. A college student near her hometown of Point Lay made a startling discovery last month, a baby walrus sandwiched between two carcasses. Violet Uniskit was helping with the walrus survey on Alaska's northwest coast.
1: And I saw the stomach, like, move. I was like, wait. Took a step closer and all of a sudden his eyes opened up.
0: The calf had been under attack from seagulls. Polar bears roamed the area and a storm was about to hit. Uniskit wanted to save the calf.
1: He probably missed his mother. He would kind of walk around and making like a sad little whoo.
0: After getting the okay from the community of Point Lay, Uniskit and U.S. Geological Survey's walrus researcher Tony Fishbach took the calf to a small cabin. The 200-pound calf, estimated to be about 5 months old, eventually warmed up to its human helpers, literally by cuddling into Fishbach's sleeping bag or laying its head on Uniskit's leg. Uniskit named the walrus Anautuk after her late father. A few days later, with the help of locals, they brought the calf to Point Lay in a boat. From there, they flew it to Anchorage and then drove it to Seward for rehabilitation at the Alaska Sea Life Center. Fishbach says they later discovered the calf had been injured in what was probably an attack by a polar bear. Because of its young age and habitation to people, the Sea Life Center says it is not a candidate for being released back into the wild. The Sea Life Center says Anautuk has since been transferred to his long-term home, but as of Monday, they have not said where that is. This story was provided by Alaska Public Media's Casey Grove. Monday was Indigenous Peoples Day, which means a celebration throughout the Black Hills. As music and the smell of hot food cut through the cold October air, organizers say the event was more than a rally. It was a chance to have fun. CJ Keen has more.
2: On stage in downtown Rapid City, a Palestinian keffiyeh adorned an eagle staff, symbolizing the interconnected struggles of Indigenous peoples the world over. While a clear political symbol, Indian Collective Strategic Communications Director Martel Hesketh says activists should celebrate these days with happiness.
3: Organizing should also be joyful, right? Art and music and visual art has always been a core part of organizing. In this time, as we're coming up to these really consequential elections, as we're facing all these fights to protect our sacred sites, it's more important now than ever to come together in these spaces to celebrate, to lift our spirits, but also to share our messages.
2: In the last year, those fights have seen victories in the field, as mining equipment was removed from the Black Hills near Peshlaw, a sacred site, and in the courtroom as the legal case against the Grand Gateway Hotel played out. Poet and activist Robert Bordeaux says sharing light despite ongoing struggles highlights the strength inherent to an Indigenous background.
4: This is just a great example of the tenacity and like resistance of Lakota people. The colonial project tried to erase us, and we're still here. And so when we gather like this, it's just a showcase of that.
2: And gather the community does. Hundreds braved a chilly autumn day. Teepees lined downtown Rapid City's main street. And for one night, Indigenous peoples could celebrate the work they had done in the world of civil rights and consider a brighter future.
4: I think a lot about resistance, and I think a lot about what it took for us to still be here, carrying on our ways and our language and our culture. And so to me, it's just like a celebration of that. You know, I know protecting land and water is really hard and difficult work. So when we can take a chance to gather around the drum, gather with the music, it's really important.
2: The night was capped with a performance by multi-platinum hip-hop artist Macklemore, who once again performed a free concert for the community. I'm SDPB's CJ Keen in Rapid City.
0: And I'm Jill Freitas.

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1: Hey, welcome to the second hour of our program. On the line with us is our buddy Craig Unger, the journalist. Absolutely brilliant. This guy, one of the top journalists in America. The author most recently of Den of Spies, Reagan, Carter, and the Secret History of the Treason that Stole the White House. Something I've been ranting about for years. And he's also the author of American Kompromat, House of Trump, House of Putin, and Den of Spies. He's written for Vanity Fair in New York and other publications. And his website, craigunger.substack.com. He's got a great newsletter over there. It's free. You want to sign up for it. And Craig Unger on Blue Sky. Craig, welcome back to the program. I was really impressed by this recent piece you did, The Money You Can't See, How the Trump Administration Shapes an Election Without Leaving Fingerprints. This is bizarre stuff. Tell us about it.
2: Right. Well, thanks for having me. Great to see you, Tom. Yeah, I mean... It-

0: vernacular of people who are discussing it, it's called pink slime. And there are now nearly 1,200 websites like this that are spouting right-wing propaganda. And that's more than the total number of newspapers in the entire United States.
1: Which is 937, you're reporting. This is incredible stuff. And where's the money coming from, Craig?
0: Well, that's a very good question. And if you dive down, the first name that comes up is called One Nation. And you may wonder, well, what the hell is that? And if you dive further, who is a donor? It's really called the Senate Leadership Fund. The Senate Leadership Fund and One Nation are functionally the same. I mean, they're two separate entities is just a fiction. And the Senate Leadership Fund was run by Mitch McConnell's office and now by John Thunes. It's run by the Senate Majority Leader, that is the Republicans. And still within that, everything is hidden because it's a political action committee. And they are allowed, they are classified as a social welfare organization. And that designation includes groups like the American Civil Liberties Union, the National Rifle Association, and it's being used increasingly to disguise what is really just out and out right-wing propaganda.
1: Yeah, it's really remarkable. Do we have any metrics on how effective these things are?
0: Well, I think fortunately, I don't think they are being as successful as the Republicans would like. I mean, the polls certainly have been very, very consistent in looking and suggesting there's going to be a real Republican collapse with the midterms, and the Democrats may well take both houses.
1: Yeah. I'm curious if I can shift topics just a little bit here. This is an important story. People need to read it. And it's titled The Money You Can't See, and it's over on Craig Unger's Substack, craigunger.substack.com. But this thing of Elon Musk slowing down Starlink to Ukraine so that they can't use their drones against Russia, at the same time that Trump has apparently stopped sending intelligence to Ukraine about when Russian missiles are coming in, and Zelensky has said he's not bombing Russian energy things to try to make Trump happy, but it looks to me like Trump and Musk are going all in on Putin. You're the scholar of this stuff. I mean, you've been on this beat for decades. You're the guy who exposed Trump's association with the KGB back in the 80s. What's your analysis of this, Craig?
0: Well, it's just horrifying because here you have with Musk, Musk is our top oligarch. We have oligarchs now in Silicon Valley, and Elon Musk is an actual trillionaire. I mean, it's hard to believe when I started out, the word millions meant a lot. Then it was supplanted by billions, and now we've got trillionaires. And what's deeply, deeply disturbing is he functions outside of, there are no protocols that really control Elon Musk. He can do what he wants. He can take care of our foreign policy. And he, like Trump, is being very, very pro-Russian. And if he discontinues Starlink service completely to Ukraine, it'll be a devastating blow to them. So it's very, very disturbing.
1: My sense of it is that they're doing this because Donald Trump is like all in on Putin, in fact, the head of the FBI just landed in Moscow about an hour ago, and nobody knows why he's there. I'm half expecting Trump to at some point announce that the United States is building bridges to Russia, and won't that be a wonderful thing for world peace? The two biggest nuclear powers, and we're going to have some bonds with China as well. And basically, he's trying to turn America into a dictatorship and aligning America with the dictators of the world rather than with the democracies of the world. Am I just out here in whack job la la land paranoia, or do you, you're the expert.
0: I wish it were so, but I mean, one of the tells in all this is look who Trump has negotiating these deals, and it's Steve Witkoff, and Jared Kushner, both, of course, are real estate developers.

0: billionaires. Kushner is Trump's son-in-law. So this is about making private money for Trump, and he's going to disguise it as, yes, isn't it wonderful? We now have good economic relations with Putin. Well, we shouldn't, because that money is going to kill Ukrainians. Right. And the Congress has voted in favor of Ukraine again and again, and Trump is stopping all the money going from them. And he's also distorting our intelligence. And you know, it's just shocking, but we'll see what happens in the midterms.
1: Yeah. But you know, I'm just wondering what do you think is the long-term goal here? I mean, up to this point, Trump has been using, you know, throughout the 80s and 90s, Trump was using Russian money just to keep his head above water. In 2016, the Russians helped him get elected in a big way, at least according to the Mueller report. That's, you know, basically Trump using Russia to get power and wealth and the position of the presidency that he can exploit. What is the next step? Do you think that it is actually turning America into Russia? Is that his goal here, or is it much narrower?
0: You know, I think it's all self-interest, and I think, yes, he would like it more. I mean, he is creating an oligarchy just like Putin has. I mean, we talk about Russia as a mafia state, and the term is meant, it's not just a metaphor, it's meant sort of literally, and Trump is doing the same with his relationships with Elon Musk, Jared Witkoff, his son-in-law Jared Kushner, and so forth. And I think what's particularly disturbing now is that both Putin and Trump are sort of reaching an existential crisis. Putin, because he's losing the war in Ukraine, and he can't possibly afford to do that. If he does, I mean, that's the end of Vladimir Putin.
1: Yeah.
0: And Trump, with the midterms, it seems like his power is finally dissipating, and it really... I mean, I've been wrong about this for 10 years, but I keep saying people are going to wake up to him, and maybe with the midterms they will, and there will be some real limitations to his power. So they're dealing fairly desperately. I saw the Telegraph of London had a wonderful headline. I wish our newspapers would do it, but it said that Trump betrays Ukraine. This is about the diesel deal to make a few extra bucks before the midterms, you know, and get a few headlines. Right. And you know, that's what's going on.
1: Is it has your reporting found, or maybe you haven't dug into this recently, but that Witkoff and Kushner are talking with Putin about deals that they can make with Russia once regulations are normalized? Is that what's underneath all this? Another opportunity for the Trump family and the Witkoff family to make more money?
0: Yeah, I mean, there are conversations that seem to be circling around that. I don't have the specifics, but, you know, one thing that's tied in with all this is, if you remember, it was a few weeks ago that there's an island off the coast of Albania that Ivanka wants to develop into a multi-billion dollar resort. And some of the people tied up in that seem also tied up with the Russians.
1: Yeah, not surprising. The great Craig Unger. Check out his website over craigunger.substack.com. That's the right URL, right, Craig?
0: Yes.
1: Yeah, okay, great. And his most recent book, Den of Spies. Craig, it's always informative. It's always great to see you, and I always learn something. Thank you so much for dropping by today.
0: Thank you, Tom. Good to see you.
1: Yeah, good to see you, too. 17 minutes past the hour. I'll be back with more of the news of the day and your calls in just a moment.
2: This is the Tom Hartman Program.
1: It's the place where we dare to ask, is Walmart a person? And we dare to say, nah, the Republicans on the Supreme Court lied to you about that one, too.

0: And welcome back. And Mary in Mill Creek, Washington. Hey, Mary, what's on your mind today?
1: Well, Tom, it's voting time. And whenever it's voting time, I like to call in and remind voters or citizens to vote early. I ran for state representative in Washington State in 2012, so I learned how to save money in a campaign and to be more efficient. Mm-hmm. Ballots recorded as returned. Once that happens, the voter's name is removed from the weekly contact list sent to each campaign. That saves the candidate time and money because they're not going to try to reach out to you.
0: Right.
1: And it spares the voter the promo calls, the door knocks, and the unwanted mailings. So yeah. I encourage everyone, vote early.
0: Yeah. Now, I just heard yesterday, I think it was, on our local public broadcasting. You're in Washington. I'm in Oregon. Mm-hmm. This is about Oregon. But we both have vote by mail. That two years ago, a number of ballots that were not counted, votes that were, you know, people who voted and tried to mail in their ballots because we're 100% mail-in, that were not counted because they arrived late, was an all-time record. We've never hit that kind of number before. So it appears that the post office has, in fact, slowed down the mail. And we don't even get our ballots for another week. Go ahead.
1: I heard, I thought it was, I can't remember which of our local candidates I heard talking, and they said, when in doubt, put a stamp on the envelope. Anything with a U.S. stamp has to be processed.
0: No, it's
1: can't
0: not true.
1: Be delayed.
0: It won't make any difference. Those
1: is
0: old,
1: that right?
0: Yeah, those old rules are just being ignored. There was a great story in the, again, from Oregon Public Broadcasting about this woman in Astoria who owns a little coffee shop in Astoria. And starting in August, she's been mailing herself postcards with stamps on them. And some of them have taken over a month to get to her. And she's literally mailing it from the post office next door to her. And they're coming back to the post office next door to her a month later. So there's something skeezy going on here.
1: Absolutely. Can I tell you, we were at Lake Sammamish for 3 weeks. My father-in-law was at end of life, and we were caring for him. Mm-hmm. But anyway, that's a black spot, okay? When you're on Lake Sammamish, that's a really dark sky.
0: Mm-hmm.
1: And we were using our night sky app.
0: Mm-hmm.
1: Holy cow, it looked like a crowded freeway up there with all the satellite activity.
0: Yeah.
1: And we were noticing there was somebody out on the water on a boat with a measuring device. And we were for weeks and weeks. And we were finally, he came close enough to shore where I asked him, what the heck are you doing out there? And he said he was from the UW research program, and what they're doing is they're measuring the strength of the energy from the satellite at the water level and below the water level on Lake Sammamish.
0: Oh, interesting.
1: And they're doing it. Yeah, they're doing it because there's an increased bloom and there's some irregular fish activity with the fish in the lake. And so they're measuring and seeing.
0: They're looking at the light from the
1: satellite. Satellite energy.
0: Yeah, and probably light is the energy that they're talking about. Yeah. No, Elon Musk has almost something like 11,000
1: satellite waves.
0: Yeah, interesting. Mary, thank you. Thank you for the call. It's 21 minutes past the hour. We'll be back with more of the news of the day and your calls in just 1 minute. Stay

0: Tired of spin and billionaire-backed news? The Commonwealth Report delivers truth with backbone. 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Democracy belongs to you. A lot of people wonder, where did this whole right-wing movement to basically gut our freedoms and end DEI and all this other, where did this all begin? It all started back in 1951 with a book called The Conservative Mind, From Burke to Eliot by Russell Kirk. And he argued that if the middle class ever got too big, you'd see young people and women and racial minorities all get up on their hind feet and start protesting and basically screwing up America. And in the 50s, you know, even Republicans thought he was nuts. But then the 60s happened and all those protests. And suddenly Republicans thought, yeah, he's right. We've got to destroy the middle class or at least cut it back. And that was Reagan's mandate when he came into office in 1981. There's a whole article about this. You can read all the details. It's titled The GOP's 60-Year Conspiracy to Kill Our Democracy. None dare call it treason, but I will. Over at HartmanReport.com. Check it out. Three minutes past the hour. So why is Trump going for Zelensky's juggler? This was published this morning in the Financial Times. Edward Luce, who, you know, he's frequently on American television, particularly Joe Scarborough's show in the morning. Ed Luce is a very, very thoughtful guy. He's one of the editors or major reporters or what, I'm not sure his title over at the Financial Times, but he's a big deal. And he starts out by talking about how Trump is thanking Putin 3 days ago and blaming Zelensky for the diesel prices in the United States. When, in fact, as Ed Luce points out, what Zelensky is doing is attacks on Russian energy infrastructure, which have been very successful and have really hurt Putin. And he has stopped those attacks, by the way, in an attempt to get Trump to, you know, not hurt him. Although Trump is doing that anyway, are really working. And so anyhow, he says, on the day that Trump announced the Russia deal, his son-in-law Jared Kushner and chief envoy Steve Witkoff held talks with Ukrainians in Florida. They threatened to block weapon sales and end U.S. intelligence sharing if Ukraine continued to strike Russian refineries. Well, it appears like they've done that. This is, you know, Ed Luce reporting this morning, but you know, this is already happening. In the last 3 days, Ukraine has not had air raid sirens going off because we were providing them with the intelligence about when the missiles from Russia were coming in to hit them. We've stopped apparently doing that. Elon Musk, you know, Starlink, which, by the way, the Pentagon is paying for, this commercial-grade Starlink for Ukraine to use, has now been slowed down to, you know, basically dysfunction. And so the Ukrainians can't use their drones against the Russians. They've built this huge drone army, but it's all predicated on the assumption that it has access to the internet, you know, which is Starlink. So Zelensky made the mistake, I suppose you could call it, of trusting the United States and trusting Elon Musk. And now we're just cutting them off. Ed Luce, you know, says... Trump said Sunday that Ukraine and Russia had agreed to an energy ceasefire. It was effective immediately. And then later when he was asked, you know, how do you know? He said, because I declared it. In fact, the people in Russia and the people in Ukraine are both saying we have no idea what he's talking about. And then he Ed Luce ends with this note. And I think it's an important one. He says, Zelensky's headache is that Trump is preparing to blame a Democratic victory on Zelensky. And Ed Luce ends with this sentence that is just brilliant. The iron law of Trump is that nothing is ever his fault. And, you know, that is just very, very much what's going on. But as Starlink is restricted and Russia escalates, as the New York Times writes, the headline, Ukraine's vulnerability grows. And Ukraine said that its military, with no warning, this is from the New York Times, had lost access to a military version of Starlink, a pillar of its battlefield communications. Kyiv relies on the satellite internet network known as Starshield, which is paid for by the Pentagon. At the same time, Russia unleashed dozens of ballistic missiles in a broad attack on Ukraine's energy infrastructure on Wednesday, early today, cutting power to 600,000 people in Kyiv. And winter is here, or we're on the edge of it, you know, this is. And SpaceX didn't respond to requests for comment. Ukraine was stunned to discover this. Kyiv says it's abiding by Mr. Trump's demand not to strike Russian oil refineries, and that it's unfair that Russia is still attacking Ukraine's power plants, but they're not allowed to attack Russia's. Trump is openly taking Putin's side in this. Why? Why do you think Donald Trump is sucking up to Vladimir Putin?
1: 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Call 202-808-9925.
0: Back with your calls right after this. It's 27 minutes past the hour.

0: 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I'm Jay Sarno, Public Affairs Director at KBCS. The Tom Hartman program will continue here after science and climate segments. Up next, the latest from Yale Climate Connections, then Earthwise, a moment of science, and the lowdown on science.
1: I'm Dr. Anthony Lizerwitz, and this is Climate Connections. 150 years ago, areas of eastern Washington and Idaho were blanketed in perennial grasses, wildflowers, and native shrubs. It was an ecosystem known as Palouse Prairie.
2: It contained really important medicinal and food plants such as camas and bitterroot.
1: Daniel Ignace of Idaho's Coeur d'Alene tribe is an associate professor at the University of Minnesota. She says the grasslands also help the climate, because the soil and the plant's deep roots store carbon underground. And they can soak up a lot of water, which makes the area more resilient to both floods and drought. But over time, most Palouse Prairie has been converted into farmland. And in some of the small areas where intact prairie remains, invasive species crowd out native plants. So last year, the Coeur d'Alene tribe was awarded a grant of almost $1 million to restore areas of remnant prairie on tribal land. And they're creating a seed bank in the hopes of reestablishing prairie plants in former farm fields.
2: The idea is to restore these agricultural fields back to Palouse Prairie.
1: To help revive this endangered ecosystem and reap its cultural and climate benefits. Climate Connections is produced by the Yale Center for Environmental Communication. 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
3: Iceland may stop whaling. I'm Randy Simon, and this is Earthwise, a look at our changing environment. Commercial whaling killed nearly 3 million whales in the 20th century, reducing many global populations by up to 90%. The International Whaling Commission set a ban on commercial hunting in 1986, allowing numbers to slowly climb. Every whaling nation agreed to the ban at that time. However, Norway resumed commercial whaling in 1993, Iceland in 2006, and Japan in 2019. So far this year, 80 adult fin whales have been killed in Iceland. Authorities there have found that harpooned animals often suffer greatly, sometimes taking up to 2 hours to die. The Icelandic government is looking to update its whaling law and is considering a permanent ban on whaling. Over the past 2 decades, Icelandic whalers have killed more than 1,000 fin whales. Most of the whale meat produced is consumed not by Icelanders, but by visiting tourists. Norwegian whalers hunt exclusively for minke whales, with an annual quota of 1,400, although far fewer are usually taken. Only 1% to 2% of Norwegians eat whale meat regularly. In 2026, Japan authorized the commercial killing of up to 412 whales. Whale meat became a major source of cheap protein in Japan after World War II, when other foods were scarce. Even by the 1960s, whale meat consumption was around 200,000 tons a year. Now it is roughly 5,000 tons, with younger generations showing little interest. Activists in all three countries continue to protest and seek an end to whaling in their waters. Earthwise is a production of WAMC. 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
4: I'm hungry, but I can't decide what to eat. Nothing sounds good. Does that ever happen to you, Yayo?
5: I know the feeling, Don.
4: Giant pandas have it easy. They just have bamboo for breakfast, lunch, and dinner, and don't give food another thought.
5: Not these days, but they used to eat all kinds of things.
4: You mean millions of years ago, right?
5: Nope. Scientists found out that as recently as 5,000 years ago, giant pandas had a much more diverse diet than they do today. It was a surprising find since, like you said, we previously thought it's been over 2 million years since their diet was any different. The researchers looked at isotopes in the bodies of modern pandas and fossils of ancient pandas to come up with this new date. Isotopes are atoms of an element that have different numbers of neutrons. Heavy isotopes are those with more neutrons than average, and light isotopes are those with fewer neutrons than average. Foods have different levels of light or heavy isotopes that then get incorporated into the bones, hair, nails, and teeth of the animal that eats them. And by measuring the ratios of heavy to light isotopes in these animals, scientists can get an idea of the kinds of foods they eat. Modern-day pandas have a very low heavy-to-light ratio because of their bamboo-only diet. But pandas from 5,000 years ago had ratios similar to other herbivores, implying that, like other herbivores, they ate a variety of plants.
4: You know, maybe I'll go eat a salad.
5: This Moment of Science comes from Indiana University.
4: We're on the web at amomentofscience.org, where you can also view videos and sign up for podcasts. I'm Don Glass.
5: And I'm Yael Cassander.
6: I know it's hot, but don't wipe your sweat away. It's valuable information. This is Sandra Tsinglo with The Lowdown on Science. 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It even connects to a smartphone. This device showed 99.9% accuracy and strong reliability. It could help monitor chronic disease and stress continuously in medicine and sports. Hear that? Sweat isn't a pesky nuisance. 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

0: across the United States, and it's contagious. It's dangerous. There's an entire article about it over at HartmanReport.com titled America's New Epidemic, A Nation Overrun by Bullies. Check it out. Welcome back. 35 minutes past the hour. So what say you these days, Ron, in Hamilton Field, California? Ron, what's up?
1: Yes, sir. The program has been most enlightening today. Rod, I have a two-part question, if I can. Mm-hmm. One, a government contractor who gains good funding from taxpayers' dollars, then the contract is completed, but takes the concepts of the winnings and findings of the contract for the private industry. Now, that private industry evolves from the taxpayer. Can those contracts and that position be recalled or at least reviewed by Congress as an eventuality if harm has been caused by such association? My other question in relationship to that is this. Now that a contractor has shown his power over nation's defense capabilities, how can those two items be related to diminish that power back to America's interest and the global interest?
0: Yeah, great questions, Ron. And this all ties into basically Elon Musk messing with Ukraine, which is, there we go. Sorry, Ron, lost you for a second. All of this has to do with, Elon Musk messing with Ukraine by cutting off Starlink to them. And I think it's important to remember that, you know, the Internet itself was created by DARPA. You know, it was originally called DARPANET. It was created by the federal government and built by collaboration between the federal government and universities and, you know, back in the 80s. So, I don't have an easy answer for that, but I think you're asking the right question. And I would love to know, you know, how Elon Musk is using information that he's getting through embedding Grok in the Defense Department computer, for example, to feather his own nest. The guy is richer than God. I mean, it's incredible. Ron, great question. I'm sorry I don't have a glib answer for you, but thank you. Marty in Balmain, New York. Am I saying that right, Marty?
2: Baldwin is fine.
0: Oh, Baldwin. Okay.
2: Like Alec.
0: Balmain. Uh-huh. Okay. So what's up?
2: Well, I'm thinking about this Pistol Pete Hegseth and his bringing people to be murdered in front of the American public. Mm. It shows that we're entering into a Roman type of state of mind where we're going to put people now, the enemy, up for executions, and the public will view that. You know, and they will get desensitized to the murder of the enemy.
0: All we're lacking is the Colosseum.
2: You or me.
0: Yeah.
2: Right. And this was all in Hitler's control of his government, that they would just show to scare the people. They would just murder people in front of other people.
0: Yeah.
2: And I think the big problem is this. I listen to your show, and I love the honesty and the exposure of what people say. The only thing is, they're not alarmed enough. Mm-hmm. They're not alarmed enough to deal with the wave of what is in the process of occurring. We think we're going to get something happening right now because we have the population that's now in back of standing up to Trump. But the reality is that when that day does happen, and it's soon, he could pull something so terrible. What are we going to do?
0: Yeah. No, I agree. I, as I've said, I think, for example, I think he's trying to get Iran to hit Los Angeles, you know, so he can do a 9/11 like George Bush did.
2: I listened to Jamie Raskin the other day, you know, and I watched him during the hearings, and he was phenomenal, you know, and he was straightforward. But he has been emasculated by this president because all the things that he's saying are right. You know, there's a very strong saying called "We hold these truths to be self-evident," and we should take that to heart because everything that Trump has done is self-evident.
0: Yeah.
1: No, he has sold America out. He has no interest in the American people. And anybody who thinks he does, I happen to know his niece. So, you know, Mary Trump.
0: Yeah, so do I.
1: And my friend was in his book.
0: Yeah.
1: In her book. And the truth of the matter is that this man is a narcissist of such dangerous proportion that he's making Hitler look simple.
0: I share your concern, Marty, and I think we are in a very, very alarming time. And I think that there's a chance. I hope it's not greater than 50% that we don't make our way out of this with our democracy intact come January of next year.
1: I'm holding on to that same hope.
0: Yeah.
1: But the truth of the matter is, watching this man, and watching what he's doing, and seeing and knowing in my gut that this ain't over.
0: Well, he's following the same step-by-steps that Putin did in 2002 and 2003, when Putin, you know, had his little phony war with the Chechens.
1: Is America ready for a civil war? America ready for a civil war? Are we prepared?
0: I don't think it's going to come to that, Marty, but I am concerned that we're going to end up more like Russia, where everybody's just terrified of the government. I don't think that Americans are going to be shooting at each other, but I do think that we may well have a government, you know, that's doing that to us. Marty, I got to move along, but thank you for the call. Mike in Chicago. Hey, Mike, what's on your mind today?
3: Yeah, hi. I'm basically calling in for, I guess, a clarification on your part. You just alluded to a suggestion of Trump is awaiting a 9/11 type situation, meaning that he's expecting an attack from, I would assume you're saying, Iran.
0: I don't know if he's expecting it or hoping for it, but there are, I'm not the only person suggesting this. There's a lot of people wondering, you know, when he said they could hit LA or San Diego, was he actually hoping for that?
3: I don't think that's going to happen, because I think Iran is smart enough to know to continue on the road that they're on.
4: I think you're right.
3: It hurts Trump more.
4: Yep, I think you're right.
3: So I'm thinking that if the suggestion is that Trump may create a false flag type situation to make it like someone attack, I would agree with that more.
0: Well,
3: but
0: there's a third option.
3: I don't think Iran's going to do anything.
0: Yeah, no, there's a third option beyond Iran doing something or Trump doing a false flag like Operation Northwood. The third option is exactly what happened on 9/11, which is that some independent actor with a lot of money, in this case it was, you know, bin Laden, that some independent actor decides on behalf of Iran, you know, sympathizing with Iran or Iraq for that matter, or Afghanistan for that matter, that or Gaza, that he and his buddies are going to try to take out Los Angeles or San Diego. And I think that that's what Trump is hoping for. I don't think he's going to get it either. I don't think that Iran is that stupid. But, you know, there is no shortage of zealots out there in this world. And some of them have access to considerable resources. So, you know, we'll see how it shakes out, Mike. But that third option is the one that troubles me, the stochastic terrorism option. Mike, thanks for the call. George in Garden City, Kansas. Hey, George, what's on your mind today?
5: Yeah, Tom, I just wanted to get your take on the Kash Patel visit to Russia.
0: Yeah.
5: I think it's kind of a coincidence that's just a few weeks before election, and I don't think he's over there warning him against meddling. I think he's probably going to tell him, hey, we're not going to step in your way, do what you want. No, I just wanted your take on it.
0: You know, George, as horrible as it is to contemplate the possibility that what you just described is true, I don't see any evidence to suggest it's not. So.
5: Okay. No, I just wanted your take. I just think it isn't beyond Donald Trump to do something like that.
0: Yeah, no, it's I still want to know, you know, when Rand Paul back 5 years ago flew a package of documents over to Moscow, and then shortly thereafter, and we still don't know what was in that package, but shortly thereafter, the New York Times reported that the CIA was freaked out because its spies all around the world were being killed, apparently by Russia. So, yeah, you know, God only knows what Kash Patel is up to. George, thanks for the call. We'll be right back.
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0: 45 minutes past the hour, picking up your calls to Tom Hartman program, exposing the con in Congress.

0: and welcome back. Timothy in East Berkshire, Vermont. Derby Center, isn't it? Or Darby Center is the town that's on that border there?
1: Yeah, it's called, all right, it's called the High School Free Library. Mm-hmm. It's on, you must have been living in Montpelier at the time.
0: I was.
1: It's on Derby Line.
0: Derby Line, that's right.
1: Yeah, it's called the High School Free Library.
0: Yep.
1: But what's interesting, in addition to that whole milieu, if you will, is that a few towns over, there was a house of ill repute in Richford, Vermont, on the border, half of which was on the U.S. side, the other half of which was on the Canadian side. And, of course, they had a whole hell of a lot of fun during Prohibition.
0: Oh, my. When did that get
1: and
0: shut down?
1: It did. It existed in Richford. But I also have a theory, and I don't know if it's right. The thing with Trump is he's nothing but projection and ulterior motives. That's all he lives for. And regarding the whole Putin thing, everything's based upon leverage. Putin's got so much leverage on him, it's goofy, as we egregiously know.
0: Yeah.
1: But my theory is he's been pushing this data center AI stuff so vehemently I think the only reason, getting back to the ulterior motive thing, I think the only reason he's pushing it so hard is because he wants his crypto to rock and roll.
0: Mm. Yeah, what I was talking with Pramila Jayapal about yesterday is, you know, how many of these data centers that have been built, we've got, you know, well over 1,000 of them in the United States now, how many of them are being used to just mine crypto? And you know, and what is that doing to our power supplies and things? So, yeah, Timothy, great stuff. Thank you very much. Linda in Auburn, Washington. Hey, Linda, what's on your mind today?
2: Right. I just want to say 2 points and then give a public service announcement that could help your people listening, their health. You can tell I still have congestion. I've had congestion for about 12 days now. And that's after I went from Auburn to Seattle, and I went to some coffee shops there and a park. And so who knows?
0: There's a little cold going around. Mateo had it, in fact.
2: Right. So it's unusual because I've never been sick this long. I try to take good care of my health. But I will tell your listeners, check their vitamin D levels because mine was low. It was 37, and we want it more
0: especially
2: like
0: in the winter. Yeah, you know, especially in the winter, you want to be your vitamin D needs to be.
2: We have had a lot of sun here, but I maybe didn't get out enough. But so the 2 points are: one is you mentioned in your public service announcement, whatever it is, you say Matthew 25.
0: Mm-hmm.
2: And says that Jesus said only through giving to the poor do we get to heaven. That is not correct. It doesn't say that, for one thing. But he basically, only through Jesus, he's the gatekeeper. So if people don't want to follow him, they may not get to heaven. They, you know, he will decide the heart of the person. So
0: okay, thank you, Linda. Yeah, I get it. And I'm not going to argue theology with you. Thank you very much for the call. We'll be right back.

Hey, thanks so much for sharing our program and for reaching out to our stations and sponsors and letting them know that you're listening. It really means a lot to us. People in the Rust Belt states know all about tariffs. They know that tariffs kept jobs in the Rust Belt states for centuries, literally, that America was built on tariffs. It's one of the reasons Donald Trump got elected in 2016 was because he talked about tariffs. But for some reason right now, you know, the Harris-Walz campaign or Democrats in general are reluctant to talk about tariffs. They call them sales taxes or something like that. They really need to be a little more straightforward because people, particularly in the industrial Midwest or in the Rust Belt, as we call it now, are not dumb. You know, they know what's going on. They know where we've been and how we got here. And I think it's pretty important to be talking about tariffs and what they are, how they work, and how they can bring manufacturing back home. I wrote a piece about it for Hartman Report. It's titled Why Trump is Wrong and Alexander Hamilton Was Right About Tariffs. And I think you'll find it absolutely fascinating at HartmanReport.com. Check it out.

0: 51 minutes past the hour. Picking up your calls here. Paula in West Palm Beach, Florida. Hey, Paula, what's on your mind today?
1: Hi, I called because if the Democrats take back the House and get subpoena power, I really don't think Todd Blanche will enforce a single subpoena.
0: That's
1: even
0: a
1: if it's
0: legitimate
1: Elon
0: concern.
1: Musk or his sons. I don't think it matters who it's going to be. He won't cooperate with the Democrats.
0: Yeah.
1: I don't think anyone will be able to testify unless they want to testify on their own.
0: Yeah. That is going to be probably the biggest challenge the Democrats will face. Is you're absolutely right. If they subpoena somebody and the person refuses to show up, they have to refer that to the Department of Justice for prosecution. That's how. Go ahead.
1: I'm also worried about Ilhan Omar. I really think that Trump's going to try to deport her.
0: Yeah.
1: I mean,
0: he's trying to strip her of her citizenship.
1: Came out. J.D. Vance was being interviewed, and he actually said in the interview that she already committed the crime, that she was already guilty. And he went on to say the only thing left now is to get justice for the American people.
0: Right, and he said that Stephen Miller is on this.
1: Why would he say that?
0: Because this is...
1: Why would he say that?
0: Because she's a black woman who spoke out against Trump. And women who speak out against Trump are not to be tolerated. Black women in particular who speak out against Trump are not to be tolerated. And then on top of that, she's an immigrant, for God's sake, you know. And so she is the crystallization of everything that they hate and everything that their base hates, these racists.
1: He said she's guilty already.
0: I know.
1: I mean, it's almost like they really are going to deport her. I'm very concerned about it.
0: Yeah, I share your concern, Paul. I think what's weird is they're going after her, apparently, this is according to the reporting I've seen and that we've all seen, they're going after her naturalization efforts, her effort to become a citizen here in the United States based on what her father wrote. And nobody is talking about whether Melania filled out her application correctly when she got the Einstein visa to be here in the United States, or whether she was working here before she had a visa, or how she became a United States citizen and then brought her family along, or for that matter, why their son Baron is a citizen of Slovenia as well as the United States. I mean, what's up with that?
1: David Pacman's a naturalized citizen, and he's already been listed on their website.
0: Yeah, Elon Musk is a naturalized citizen, too.
1: I wonder if he could lose his citizenship, you know, if they're going to start going after naturalized citizens.
0: I don't know, Paula, but they are definitely going to. They've already, I think this month, they stripped citizenship from something like 80 people. I saw that. It's a small story that deserves a lot more attention. Paula, thank you for the call. Michael in Packwood, Washington. Hey, Michael, what's on your mind today?
2: Hi, Tom. Great to hear you.
0: Thank you.
2: Yeah, thanks for everything you do. Yesterday, when my mail person came quite late, I suggested that she might have gotten a flat tire, and then she went on to tell me what actually occurred. Evidently, the post office has a contract with Amazon, and they're really loading them up.
0: Oh.
2: So it just seems that that might have something to do.
0: Are you in a real rural area there, Michael?
2: I am, yeah. And my carrier is contract.
0: Right,
2: yes.
0: So the post office is the last mile delivery carrier for Amazon. Is that what you're saying?
2: Yeah, yes.
0: Interesting.
2: Yeah.
0: You know, and you think that might have something to do with the slowdown, the general slowdown of first-class mail, that they're prioritizing their Amazon contract.
2: It might be.
0: Let's help all Jeff Bezos. Well, that's fascinating. Michael, thank you for that. I had no idea, but, I knew that they were using them for last-mile deliveries, but, you know, the idea that they're prioritizing them and therefore it's hurting the rest of the mail, that hadn't occurred to me. Thank you. We got the smartest listeners on earth on this program. Thank you, Michael. Brian in Albuquerque, New Mexico. Hey, Brian, what's up?
3: Hey, good morning. I was curious, have you ever heard, there's a phrase that it's a criticism of democracy, and I think it was accredited to de Tocqueville, but it goes, the beginning of the end of a democracy comes when the people figure out how to vote themselves the treasury. But the thing, and when I first read that, I thought it was a criticism of socialism from a socialist perspective. But when you think about it, It doesn't say who wins the who's responsible for ending the democracy.
0: It's an apocryphal
3: quote.
0: Very
3: well could be
0: that came out of the 1950s. By the way, I've you know tracked this down.
3: Right, but it could be right-wing billionaires are perfectly willing to wreck the democracy because they're not going to sit there idly and watch their wealth and power be taxed away.
0: That's right.
3: They're not going to give it
0: up.
3: And
0: they are buying the legislators and the judges. And the Supreme Court has legalized this, has authorized this.
3: Right.
0: So
3: the best thing we people can do is pay attention to our congressmen.
0: There you go. Well
3: write
0: said,
3: your congressman a letter.
0: Yeah, well said. And you can call them, too, 202-224-3121. Brian, thank you. Spot on. And that quote, and there's a bunch of other similar quotes like that that are sometimes attributed to the founders or to Tocqueville or others about the fragility of democracy or how democracy is always going to commit suicide. Those all came out of the, most of them out of the John Birch Society in the 1950s here in the United States.
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5: 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We'll get right back to the Tom Hartman program in a few minutes. It's that time every weekday morning just before 11. We hear an update on astronomy for today. 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
6: Stardate October 14th. Antares, the bright star at the heart of Scorpius, huddles quite close to the moon early this evening. They set not long after the sky gets dark, so there's not a lot of time to look for them. The moon is a thin crescent now, so it's night across most of the lunar disk. But on the bright sliver that's in daylight, you can still make out some of the dark lunar seas, vast plains of volcanic rock. They formed long ago when giant asteroids slammed into the moon. Molten rock bubbled up from below, then cooled and hardened. A recent study found evidence of an especially big impact 3.5 billion years ago. The hit would have been powerful enough to melt the surface across a wide area. Researchers discovered the evidence in a meteorite known as Northwest Africa 12593. It was found in Mali in 2017. It contains some tiny crystals that form only under extreme heat. The chemistry of the meteorite suggested the impact happened 3.5 billion years ago. A later impact shattered the lava plain, jumbling up the rocks. And a third impact blasted some of the fragments into space, including the one that fell to Earth. The initial impact happened at about the time of similar events on Earth and the asteroid Vesta. That suggests that the inner solar system was littered with many giant space rocks at the time, cosmic missiles that sometimes smashed into Earth and the other large worlds. More tomorrow. Stardate is a production of the University of Texas McDonald Observatory. I'm Billy Henry.

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It's just after 11 a.m. I'm J.S. Sarno, Public Affairs Director here at KBCS. We're getting into the last hour of the Tom Hartman program, and you can still join the conversation. Here's a number to call, 202-808-9925. Again, that number, 202-808-9925. Tom Hartman's back on after these headlines from Feature Story News.

0: From Feature Story News in Hong Kong, I'm Laura Westbrook. Surgeons in Rome have confirmed that Pope Leo has lung cancer after an operation on Tuesday removed the lower lobe of his right lung. The Vatican says the procedure was successful and without complications. The American pontiff disclosed the discovery of a small nodule himself during his Sunday prayer. Andrea Carlo reports from Rome.
1: Indeed, Pope Leo was quite handed by papal standards when he openly spoke about this specific health issue. So I suppose the more details will become clearer with time. I'm not a medical expert here, but what I do know of early stage lung cancer is that if it's operated successfully, usually the prognosis is good. But at the moment, we don't know if it is as early stage as claimed, if it could have spread. The report itself claimed the procedure was successful and the Pope is resting and that he is well. That is all we know for now.
0: The man convicted of orchestrating the 1996 murder of rapper Tupac Shakur has been sentenced to at least 40 years in prison. A jury found former gang leader Dwayne Davis guilty in September of one count of murder with a deadly weapon for the rap superstar's death in a drive-by shooting in Las Vegas. Prosecutors argued that although Davis did not fire the gun himself, he was the ringleader of the group that committed the murder. Kate Fisher reports from Washington.
2: The judge told Davis he could not take a man's life and simply walk away, saying the world had never forgotten Tupac. Tupac's sister also addressed the court in emotional testimony, describing the devastating loss to their family and calling for the maximum sentence. Davis, who's spoken publicly about the killing in interviews and a memoir, maintained his innocence through this trial. His defense challenged all that evidence against him, and he's now indicated that he will appeal this guilty verdict.
0: A growing number of Republicans are voicing concern over the Pentagon's plan to live stream the execution by firing squad of Nedal Hassan, the ex-army major convicted of killing 13 people at Fort Hood in 2009. House Speaker Mike Johnson says it could create a recruiting tool for terrorist groups. The execution is scheduled for December. James Goodison reports from Washington.
3: J.D. Vance, the vice president, said he won't be watching it. The president has been very sort of coy about it and hasn't really been drawn on it since it was announced. But a lot of Republican senators have called it absolutely disgusting, and they've likened it to ISIS executions, which are filmed, which are distributed, which are used as forms of propaganda. So we'll see exactly what happens with that. Another thing as well is we haven't reached the final sort of stage. There's a huge amount of legal steps to go through before this execution can take place anyway. But we're 6 weeks away from supposedly the day that will be live streamed. We'll wait and see what happens.
0: From bureaus worldwide, this is FSN.
4: With FSN Spotlight, I'm Simon Marks, with more today on the growing conflict between Saudi Arabia and the Houthis. Iranian proxies lobbing missiles and other projectiles at Saudi targets from Yemen. Are the Americans about to get involved? President Trump says he's thinking about it. Dr. Elizabeth Kendall is an Arabist and Middle East expert and president of Girton College at the University of Cambridge. She is not so sure.
5: Saudi Arabia has asked several times for American assistance over the last few weeks in helping to push back against Houthi aggression, and the Trump administration has refused. It might change now because, of course, in this airport attack on Saturday, one of the civilians that was killed was an American. But I think it's unlikely that the US will get stuck in any major kinetic way for a couple of reasons. One is that it really doesn't need another Middle East conflict so soon before the midterm elections. Second, US munitions are running low and it needs to restock. And then third, and perhaps most important, it might not end well for America.
4: That's because last year the US launched an air campaign against the Houthis for 7 weeks and did not succeed in eradicating the threat they pose. But she does think some kind of limited show of strength US airstrikes are possible. The Israelis are also offering the Saudis military assistance in trying to combat the Houthi threat. With FSN Spotlight, I'm Simon Marks.
0: The main news again. At least two people are killed in Kyiv as the Ukrainian capital is hit by Russian missiles. President Donald Trump denies the U.S. has stopped intelligence sharing. The Vatican says Pope Leo has been treated for lung cancer following a procedure that successfully removed a portion of the American pontiff's right lung. The FBI arrests a Saudi national who was an OpenAI engineer after a listening device was found in its office in California. And that's the latest Feature Story News. Laura Westbrook reporting.
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7: Hey, welcome to the third hour of our program. So there's these folks out there. Michael Luttig, the famous conservative judge, is probably the one who's been speaking out the loudest in the broad spectrum of media about the possibility that the Trump regime and their Trump humper followers are going to not just mess with our elections over the next 3 weeks, but they're going to mess with the actual seating of our elected members come January. So, you know, when I want to know what's going on in the political world and what's possible and what's impossible, I call the doc, right? Dr. Rachel Bitticofer. She writes The Cycle on Substack, thecycle.substack.com. And her most recent book is Hit 'Em Where It Hurts, How to Save Democracy by Beating Republicans at Their Own Game. Rachel Bitticofer, B-I-T-E-C-O-F-E-R on Blue Sky. Rachel, welcome back. Burning down the House. How can Mike Johnson actually steal a House majority? By the way, it's great to see you again, and thanks for joining us. I am not hearing Rachel. Rachel, I think maybe you are muted.
8: I was muted. That hasn't happened to me in so long. Okay. Sorry about that. What I was saying, thank you for having me on. It's always my pleasure. And thank you for highlighting this important piece of research. I will tell you what inspired me to write it. You know, part of my job is to monitor MAGA all day, which really involves being on MAGA social media. But I started to see a lot of conversation in the MAGA, like the Tina Peters woman that Polis pardoned in Colorado. She's, you know, back at her election interference stuff, of course, now that she's free. And I kept seeing conversations about, oh, don't, you know, I would say something, oh, we're going to have

0: my friend Russ Vought, for people who are unfamiliar with that name. He's the author of Project 2025. And then he said these ominous words. Well, Russ is about to make history in 3 weeks. Russ is going to be one of the most famous people in history. That's what he said. In 3 weeks. And we all know it's coming in 3 weeks, right? Mm-hmm. So it worries me that in this den of true believers, because there is, and they, and many of them have now been put into positions of authority, so they're in much better position to get this kind of crazy stuff down the line. That is probably the point of weakness that they are hoping to exploit. They are hoping perhaps to fire the House clerk, hire a partisan one. Don't know who that would be, but a partisan clerk. And then the partisan clerk would let them say, yes, because these elections are still being litigated, and I expect every close Dem victory in a red state to get litigated. Because, you know, if they win in a blue state or swingish blue state, we're all controlled by government, by governors right now. But there are points of weakness, and Texas is one of them, right? So I did Jamie Harrison's pod. He's the old chair for the DNC the other day. I don't know if it's aired. It's called At Our Table. We were talking about the elections and what we could win. And I was asked, prediction on Texas. And I had to be honest with you. I feel much more bullish that we can win the Texas Senate race than that we can certify it in the end.
1: And that's going to be the key to the whole thing. I mean, this is what was it, 1876 was the race, the presidential race, where four states, Oregon was one of them, because we were at that time run by the Klan. This is in the presidential race, where the electoral college votes were contested. Four states submitted dual competing ballots of electors, and that was used to make Hayes president and blow up Tilden, even though Tilden probably won that election. And then in 1863, there was a time when the Democrats tried to use the clerk of the House to do what you're describing too. So,
0: exactly.
1: But that didn't work in 1863. It did kind of work in 18. 18-

0: George W. Bush, who ran his reelection campaign in 2004 on comprehensive immigration reform with a pathway to citizenship, right?
1: Right, right.
0: So,
1: with Alberto Gonzalez as AG.
0: So my guess is what would happen is that, you know, Johnson will fire this position and he will have someone in mind who will take it. That person will probably file a wrongful termination suit, right? And these things will get litigated. And that's the problem, guys. We all watched January 6th. And how slow every litigation was, right? So he claims election fraud on November 5th, and we're still in court in January, February, and March. They were losing when we were winning, but that's a lot of noise. Now, it didn't matter so much because the idea of not setting a Congress would have sounded Looney Tunes back then, right? But it can matter a lot here because if Johnson wants to replace this person with a partisan, that person can say, well, these are unresolved. We do not know who the real, you know, senator to swear in or the real House member to swear in. And with the cooperation of Republicans leading states like Texas, they can get a little, things could get a little messy. And so, you know, I just think people need to be prepared for what's coming. I don't want them sad because we are coming in to what will be one of the best referendum elections we've ever had in this country. Not only are we seeing all the swing races go our way, we are flipping deep red districts. I'm about to flip a Trump plus 13 state house district, okay? Like that's going to be good, and that's going to feel good, and it's going to give us things to have to balance out some of the bad. But I don't think people should be thinking it'll be just kumbaya, okay? We'll win the majorities in both, and then, you know, they'll get sat like normal and things will move on like normal. I think normality is probably the least likely outcome.
1: Well, and I've been saying for months now, people are like, oh, look at the Democrats are doing so well in the polls, and look at these, you know, the Democrats are going to win this, and the Democrats are going to win that. And I keep saying, wait till the billionaire money hits. And it's hitting right now. And you've got billionaires and trillionaires, you know, Elon Musk just amplifying lies about candidates, AI to create, you know, Tallarico and address. I mean, you know, fake videos and things that are in some cases just so realistic. They're hard to know that they're AI. I mean, it's these guys are playing. They're fighting for their own survival. I mean, Musk in particular, because, I mean, you know, when he took Doge, I think there were 34 different investigations against him and his company, some of them criminal, and he managed to knock down every single one of those by just firing all the people who were doing it. He's looking at if the Democrats take over, one last question. If the Democrats take over, they have the power of the subpoena, but that subpoena can only be enforced by the Department of Justice. What happens when Todd Blanche says, no, Jamie Raskin, I'm not going to force Elon Musk to come testify?
0: This is the other piece of information I've been trying to impart on people because I just think people respond better when they know what to expect, okay? And here's the thing. We are going to have subpoena power. Things will be better in control of those chambers, but only modestly better, friends. I've been telling people since Signalgate. Remember Signalgate? It was like the first month of the administration.
1: Yeah, this was when go ahead.
0: Just to remind people how serious that was. Hegseth was discussing an ongoing battle operation with multiple people, including reporters of The Atlantic, on a Signal chat, which is not, you know, it's not secure. So, I want you guys to think about the fact that he was never investigated. There was never an FBI investigation into that. So, and the DOJ, we have no federal law enforcement. We already have none. I mean, it's functioning.
1: Is there an alternative to trying to get the DOJ to enforce a subpoena, or is it just, hey, we can't do it?
0: No, I don't believe that there is an alternative, but I can tell you this. One thing that will leave you guys with a positive note is this. Trump's plans have always hinged on a certain amount of public popularity, and he has maintained that through January 6th. It dipped until they got the fake story about how it was just a tour, right? It dipped, but it went back up. But it's never moved. I mean, drink bleach, whatever. It's always been right here, right? And finally, it's collapsed. And I do not believe that whatever they are planning, but not sitting Congress, the things that they're planning for 28, it's going to be so much harder.

0: harder for them to get away with it when the public is deeply upset. And I would assume if they don't just swear people into Congress on the third, then there are going to be very upset people.
1: Well, I think this is why, you know, they were so eager to make sure that this Nepo baby, David Ellison, got control of CNN. Rachel, I'm out of time. I got a hard break here in about 3 seconds. Yep. So the great Dr. Rachel Bitticofer, check out her newsletter on Substack. It's called The Cycle, .substack.com. And Rachel Bitticofer, Bitecofer, over on Blue Sky. Rachel, it's always so nice to see you. Thank you so much for dropping by today.
0: Same, Tom. Thank you.
1: And also check out Rachel's brilliant book, Hit 'Em Where It Hurts. It's a masterpiece. It's 18 minutes past the hour. We'll be right back.
2: This is the Tom Hartman Program.
1: It's the True People's Media. We'll be right back with your calls in just a moment.

0: And welcome back, Thomas in Pinetta, Florida. Hey, Thomas, what's on your mind today?
1: I wanted to give a I'm a progressive Christian living in a sea of MAGA Christians. Mm. And so, anyway, but it's difficult, but it's not impossible. But I wanted to give some biblical passages for people to think about that listen to your show and are Christians. And I would recommend that they read 2 Thessalonians chapter 2 and read the Gospel of John chapter 10 and read Revelation 17.
0: Ouch.
1: And read all of Daniel. Yeah, and read that.
0: You're talking some serious last days stuff here, Thomas. Is that what you think we're on the verge of? I mean, every one of those is a reference to the end of times.
1: Right, right. I believe we are at the end of time, but I don't think it's impossible that we can, you know, the future can be changed by what we do right now. So what we do now is going to determine what comes to us later.
0: Yeah.
1: So it's like a train, you're headed off the tracks, and they keep saying, danger ahead, and they just go full speed right over the cliff.
0: Yeah.
1: But there's one more thing I want to say, though. In Revelation 17, pay particular attention to it, as it says, after the beast that was and is not. It is an eight, but it belongs to the seven, and it goes to destruction. My wife had a formula, a numerical formula, and when you add up Donald J. Trump, it comes up 888. And I did it over and over, and it always came up 888. That's his real number.
0: Yeah.
1: But he's pretending to be the number seven, which is the number of God, right?
0: And Reagan was 666, you know? Six letters in Ronald, Wilson, and Reagan. Thomas, I got to move along, but thank you. It was good stuff. Ken in Louisa, Virginia. Hey, Ken, what's on your mind?
2: Oh, I'm going to enjoy following that one up.
0: sorry.
2: almost derailed me, but what happened to the plague? Don was going to talk to his buddy about it. Never heard squat. I caught. I flip around. I don't do the internet stuff, but I flipped around and I saw on I think it was Al Jazeera. They were interviewing Estonia's prime minister or foreign minister regarding Russia sinking ships in the Black Sea.
0: He's very flipped out right now. Yep.
2: Yeah, well, he seems
0: Russia just sank two Ukrainian ships.
2: Yeah, and apparently they have them dead to rights on that drone over in Germany.
0: Yep.
2: And the attitude that he presented, they were trying to get him to say something mean or nasty about Trump, but he just kept saying, well, you know, there's a good point. At least it's making us get together and increase our protection levels.
0: Well, that's true.
2: And as a side note, instead of a campaign sign, I'm seriously thinking about shaving off most of my face and just leaving the Hitler stash just as a comment. And maybe if we can get everybody to join in that has that ability. As a comment to our current
0: the Hitler stash. You know, it'll go just fine with Elon Musk doing the Hitler salute. Ken, thanks for the call. Keep me up to date if you do that, how people respond to it. That's great. We'll be back with more of the news of the day and your calls in 60 seconds. Stay tuned.

0: The Commonwealth Report is journalism that works for you, not corporations, not billionaires. News for the public, not the powerful. Twice a day, we break down what matters to your life. 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Stay informed, stay empowered. When Ronald Reagan took over America in 1981, we handed him a brand gleaming new country. Franklin Roosevelt, Harry Truman, Dwight Eisenhower, Jack Kennedy, they had built America. We had brand new schools, brand new hospitals, brand new interstate highway systems, brand new airports, infrastructure. We were the envy of the world. And then Republicans came along and they said, well, you just cut the top tax rate from 74% down to 27% and everything will trickle down. Instead, what do we get? Billionaires and poverty. They said, hey, just deregulate guns and an armed society is a polite society. Instead, we've got more school shootings than anywhere in the world. They said, just kill off civics and history classes in our schools and liberate our young people to focus on science and math. And now we've got people who don't know how our government works. I mean, it just goes on from there. There's a whole rant about it over at HartmanReport.com titled, FDR Saved America, Then the GOP Ripped Us Apart. Check it out. Welcome back. 24 minutes past the hour, so I mentioned this for our C-SPAN listeners at the very beginning of the show, but the rest of y'all haven't heard it yet, so I didn't want to skip this story. Katie Zachariah, who is Donald Trump's new press secretary, has some parts of her past are popping up. The biggest one that everybody's talking about right now is that she's been claiming for years and years that she's a lawyer. She's a law school graduate, but in order to call yourself a lawyer, you have to pass a bar exam. And she apparently never did. So she worked in China as a paralegal or something, maybe. Nobody's really sure, and she's not talking. But there's another dimension to her that is not getting any press. And Jessica Valenti is over at jessica.substack.com, laying this out in her Abortion Every Day Substack newsletter. She says, up until this year, new White House Press Secretary Katie Zachariah sat on the advisory board of an organization that calls for women who have had abortions to be executed in the public square and for pro-choice Americans to lose their right to hold public office. I mean, this is just crazy stuff. You know, she's talking, there's this group that Katie is a member of. Was up until last year. She was actually on the advisory board. It's called White Rose Resistance, you know, ripping off Sophie and her brother, you know, who had the White Rose Society against Hitler. They were murdered by Hitler. The group's national outreach director, a guy by the name of A.J. Hurley, who has been charged with felony stalking of an abortion provider in San Francisco, and its founder and leader, Seth Gruber, likes to say that one of his base phrases is make the death penalty great again. He wants to apply it to women who have had abortions. He said women need to be executed in the public square. Those are his exact words. He also argues that pro-choice Americans should not be allowed to hold public office and that abortion involves demonic pagan rituals. And this is Zachariah. Zachariah herself, in fact, has claimed that mifepristone is the same drug or has some connection to the drug, to the gas that was used to kill people in the gas chambers in Germany in the 30s, in the 40s, which is not true. So Katie's got some splaining to do. But the question in my mind is, will any reporter ever actually ask her about this? You know, does she still think that women who have had abortions should be executed in public? You know, set them next to the Nidal Hassan or whatever his name is, the guy that Pete Hegseth wants to shoot. Is that the plan here now from the White House?
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0: And, of course, there's the great food scam, the great American food scam. I'll tell you about that after the break, and I will pick up your calls. We'll be right back.

0: 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I'm Jay Asarno, Public Affairs Director here, and you still have a few minutes to call in to the Tom Hartman Show. 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
1: Here today's edition of Health in a Heartbeat. It seems even astronauts have their limits. A 10-month Antarctic experiment found that astronauts, perhaps the ultimate team players, can tire of having to work and live with the same few people. Researchers from Zurich and Bern wanted to learn ways to make astronauts' time in space more pleasant and effective. So they conducted research among European Space Agency astronauts based at the Concordia Station in Antarctica, which sits on an ice dome and where the temperature has hit a low of negative 119 degrees Fahrenheit. It's so hostile to mankind that any uncovered skin freezes instantly. Day or night in winter is always dark. Planes can't fly in or out. Sniffles and chapped lips are a given. On Earth, it's as close as we have to the Moon or Mars, which is why Europe Space Agency uses it as an astronaut training ground. The researchers put wearable sensors on a dozen astronauts so they could tell when they were physically close to others and for how long. They also filled out questionnaires. Combining survey feedback with physical interaction data gave the researchers a look into loneliness, trust, conflict, team unity, and perceived performance. Frequent contact with others, the study found, was linked with greater tension and mistrust. And as the mission went on, crew members increasingly peeled off into groups that more closely mirrored their own culture and language. While that may have given them a sense of security during a stressful time, it is not the foundation for a high-performing, efficient team. Future studies aim to find out what types of social activities increase stress and which types relieve it. In the meantime, the next time a coworker annoys you, consider this. At least you two aren't roommates. This edition of Health in a Heartbeat is brought to you by University of Florida Health and by WUFTFM. Please visit our website, heartbeatradio.org.
2: Being an influencer has become a popular career goal for young people. I'm Dr. Lynn Pascarella, president of the American Association of Colleges and Universities. Matt Simino, professor of career and technical education at the University of Wisconsin-Stout, explores why.
3: When a second grader in Norway drew a YouTube logo instead of writing down a career, my colleagues and I asked why. The child simply replied, because YouTubers are famous and make lots of money. We expected that answer to be unique. It wasn't. When we asked second graders in Wisconsin the same question, many gave remarkably similar responses. They also wanted to become YouTubers or social media influencers. Since 2021, my colleagues and I have been studying how children and teenagers in the United States and Norway imagine their futures. What we found surprised us. More than 60% of the middle and high school students we surveyed said social media influenced their career aspirations. For many young people, TikTok, YouTube, and Instagram have become powerful sources of career information, second only to family members, teachers, and friends. Social media isn't always a negative influence. Some students told us they discovered careers like marine biology, filmmaking, or engineering through videos they watched online. The challenge is that schools often rely on career assessments and planning programs developed before social media transformed how young people learn about work. Many students describe these activities as repetitive or disconnected from the careers they were actually considering. One student even called a required career survey a waste of time because it recommended becoming a truck driver after she had already been accepted into nursing school. Young people are clearly thinking about their futures, but increasingly those futures are being shaped not only in classrooms and counseling offices, but also through the content they scroll past every day. Understanding where students get their career ideas may be just as important as helping them decide where those ideas should lead.
2: That was Matt Simino of the University of Wisconsin-Stout. You can find this, other segments, and more information about the professors at academicminute.org.
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0: down, down.
1: Alice goes down the rabbit hole to find Elmer Fudd.
0: Falling through the air, through the air.
1: You're on the sound beat.
0: That's all I could think of as I fell down the rabbit hole. And now I suppose you're wondering how I happened to get into a rabbit hole. Well, it's really very simple.
1: Lewis Carroll's tale of Alice in Wonderland introduced us to iconic characters. There was Alice, of course, the Mad Hatter, and the White Rabbit, heard here in a Decca recording from 1944.
2: Dear, oh dear, I shall be very late. I shall be terribly late.
1: Does the White Rabbit's voice sound a bit wascoey?
2: 5 o'clock, I'll never be there in time.
1: That's because it was voiced by Arthur Q. Bryan, who became famous as the voice of Elmer Fudd. So, which voice was the original? It's a question of which came first, the rabbit or the egg. You see, Elmer Fudd evolved from a character named Egghead, who first appeared in 1937, years before Alice in Wonderland was recorded.
0: Of course, this is all just a dream.
1: Hear the whole recording from this and every Soundbeat episode at soundbeat.org.
0: Will this fall never come to an end? Oh, it did.
1: 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I'm Brett Bowie, Brett Barry.
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0: 36 minutes past the hour. Welcome back. So, the Great American Food Scam. This is a piece I published over on wisdomschool.com, which is a Substack newsletter I have that generally doesn't talk about politics. but instead about, you know, life and health and even religion and stuff, spirituality. And this piece is titled The Great American Food Scam. Big Ag sells us more and feeds us less. I remember back around the turn of the century, about 25 years ago, a biochemist from the University of Texas by the name of Donald Davis, compared U.S. Department of Agriculture measurements of 43 different fruits, grains, and vegetables of the nutrients in them. Now, the USDA has been doing this since the 30s. And so he just compared the numbers from 1950 to 1999, basically, you know, a 50-year period. And over that half century, the average crop had lost 6% of its protein, 16% of its calcium, 15% of its iron, 20% of its vitamin C, and 38% of its riboflavin, one of the, you know, B vitamins. And now, two decades later, a new follow-up study was just published in the peer-reviewed journal Food, and finding that the nutrient levels in grocery store staples are now down, over the last 26 years, down by 25 to 50%. In other words, the food we're eating is filling us, but it's not nutrienting us. It's not providing us with nutrition. It's not meeting our needs, as the old saying goes. And a lot of people, you know, when this first study came out in '99, the broad consensus, and it got a lot of publicity. And the broad consensus was that this was because of big ag basically doing factory farming, massive amounts of fertilizer and pesticides and herbicides sprayed on our crops that were killing the soil, and the soil wasn't providing the nutrients to the plants, and the plants therefore didn't have those nutrients. Increasingly, though, it looks like while that is a factor, a bigger factor is the fact that we are increasingly growing plants that came out of laboratories, that came from these giant seed producers, who in many cases are also the fertilizer and herbicide and pesticide producers like Monsanto, and which is now Bayer, and that these genetically modified organisms that we're eating, or the plants that have been super, super bred to produce large fruit, you know, larger vegetables, larger grains, that we're getting more and more size. But the nutrient levels, the quality of the nutrients, have not changed. And so you now have to eat twice as much food to get the same amount of nutrition, you know, fruits and vegetables and grains, to get the same amount of nutrition as you would have just 25 years ago. And, in fact, most recently, last year, researchers at Leiden University pulled together nearly 60,000 measurements against 43 crops and found another variable. And that is that plants grown in the levels of CO2 that we have now, keep in mind, we had not yet hit 350 when Bill McKibben started 350.org back 20-some-odd years ago. We're now, you know, in the 400 range, in that neighborhood. What that increased carbon dioxide does, is it causes plants to grow faster. It doesn't cause them to absorb more nutrients from the soil, though. And what they found is that plants grown, I'm quoting from my own article, plants grown in the carbon dioxide levels we're headed toward have less zinc, iron, and protein. So it's not just big ag that's screwing us and providing us with things to eat that are not nutritious, but it's also big oil and big coal, which is just crazy. National Geographic reported that heavy irrigation and chemical fertilizers disrupt these soil relationships, basically killing off our soil, which is back at the original thing that we were concerned about. When geologist David Montgomery at the University of Washington compared 8 pairs of neighboring farms, the ones that had spent years rebuilding their soil with cover crops, diverse rotations, and no tilling, grew food with 34% more vitamin K, 15% more vitamin E, and 17% more vitamin B2 than the conventional farms next door. Feed the soil, in other words, and the soil will feed you. So just a heads up, it's why when Louise and I go shopping, and this goes all the way back to when we were first married, we have always tried to buy stuff that's organic. I realize that in many cases it's a bit more expensive. In many cases it's not, actually, and particularly if you shop in farmers markets and things. But pay attention. Pay attention. All right, what's on your mind today? Ken in Upland, California. Hey, Ken, what's on your mind? What's up?
1: You know, we're still 25 years after 9/11. And so acting as if it was a real event. We're being so brainwashed by big news. And now we're thinking that all of the
0: Ken, are you suggesting that 9/11 didn't happen?
1: Yes, it was a red flag.
0: You mean a false flag?
1: A false flag, yes.
0: Yeah. So, but the buildings did come down, right?
1: The only thing that Alex Jones ever got right was his conspiracy theory about that.
0: Okay.
1: I worked with oil tankers in Vietnam and with explosives. I carried oil tankers in the well deck of my boat from one base to another. The first time they put a tanker in my well deck, I said, "What is that?" He said, "JP-4 jet fuel." I said, "Take it out."
0: Yeah.
1: I didn't want a stray trace around to blow me out of the water.
0: Well,
1: and the guy said, "Don't worry, it's kerosene."
0: Yeah, it's not. It's not that volatile.
1: If you think about it, if it were high octane fuel, like on a fixed wing or something like that, putting it through a jet engine, it would blow up, right?
0: Yeah, of course. No, Ken, I get it. You know, you're a skeptic about 9/11. You're more than entitled to hold your opinion. I don't agree with you, but hey, good luck with that. 44 minutes past the hour. I'll be back with more of your calls in just a minute. Stay tuned.

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1: Helping you win the water cooler wars. I'll be right back with your calls.

0: And welcome back, Alan in Seattle. Hey, Alan, what's on your mind today?
1: Hey, Tom. Got a report here on the Social Security COLA for next year.
0: Yeah, 3.6%, yeah. Right? Am I remembering that right?
1: You got it. And it's like they're claiming, oh, it's the biggest since 2023, which is, Joe Biden. We were fighting more inflation because we're getting out of COVID.
0: Right.
1: The 3.6 isn't going to do much against my 14.2% gas, natural gas hike, yep. My 9.5% electric bill, and my sewer, sewer and water at 12.75%.
0: Yeah, not to mention food and rent.
1: Oh, no, wow.
0: Property taxes.
1: We can't do that. Right. It's just what planet are these people living on? I mean, even the advertised rate, from the Fed is like 5.4. So where do they come out with 3.6?
0: Bernie Sanders has been all over this for years. The formula, there's I believe, six different inflation measuring formulas that I believe it's the Fed, maybe it's the Bureau of Labor Statistics, but our federal government uses. There's six different numbers, and they're like something one, something two, something three. I forget the letter that's associated with them. And one of them is what it costs if you are over 60. And that one measures things like the cost of medicine and the cost of housing and the cost of food more highly than it rates. For example, if you're under 60, it would look at the cost of new computers or the cost of the internet, having your internet, or the cost of transportation, things like that. And what they're doing with Social Security, and have been since Reagan reformed the system back in the 80s, and if you're old enough, you knew anybody who was actually retired on Social Security back in the 80s when Reagan did his Social Security reform, you could actually live on a Social Security check back then. You can't anymore. And the reason why is because the COLA hasn't kept up. The cost of living adjustment has not kept up because they're using a COLA that applies to people in their 20s, and they're applying it to people in their 60s and 70s and 80s. And so Bernie has been saying forever that Social Security should be using the COLA that tracks the cost of medications, tracks the cost of going to the doctor or the hospital, that tracks the costs that are incurred by older people, because one of the things, for example, one of the examples that Bernie gave on this program a decade ago when we were talking about this was that the COLA that they're using right now, one of the larger variables in it is the cost of a computer. And the cost of computers has been going down for the last 20 years, and computing power going up. And so, but the cost of a brand new computer is not really a concern for somebody who's on Social Security typically, while it may be somebody in their 20s or 30s. So I'm with Bernie on this. We need to change how we calculate inflation for people who are retired.
1: Yeah. Didn't Obama get faced with, trying to, or was it Clinton, trying to, re-engineer, rejigger the COLA for?
0: Yeah, it was one of them. I remember that. I remember the debate around that, but it never happened. So, There you go. Republicans, the last thing they want to do is pay old people more money, because old people, might vote Democratic, God forbid. Alan, thank you.
1: Oh, good heavens.
0: Yeah, they value their Social Security. Thanks, Alan. Good talking to you. 48 minutes past the hour.

0: Hey, thanks so much for sharing our program and for reaching out to our stations and sponsors and letting them know that you're listening. It really means a lot to us. Welcome back. 49 minutes past the hour. Picking up your calls here, Marilyn in Chicago. Hey, Marilyn, what's on your mind today?
1: Hi, Tom. Thank you very much. Yes, you know, Zachariah, the new person, it's just frightening to me, you know, how she just some of the crazy things that she has believed. You know, she also, besides that she is, you know, believes the election was absolutely stolen.
0: Yeah, she's she's an election denier. Yep.
1: Right. And she believes in Pizzagate. She believes conspiracy is absolutely true. I've read this since in like several different things. And, you know, she's accused, you know, Democrats and Hollywood elites of being pedophiles. And it's absolutely stunning to me that the press does not confront her and Donald Trump about these things.
0: I agree.
1: Go ahead.
0: I was just wondering if you saw the story about how she got her job. It's amazing. She calculated based on his tweets and his calendar, when Donald Trump was watching Fox News. And then using her old, she used to be on Fox News, or one of them, using her connections there, she got herself on Fox News, in some cases, 6, 7, 8 times a day during those windows when she believed that Trump was watching. And that was how she auditioned for the job. And sure enough, Trump saw her and thought, oh, she's pretty cool. Just like he saw Hegseth and thought, oh, he'd make a great defense. You know, I mean, he hires off Fox News, and she knew this, and that's how she got this job.
1: Yes.
0: You know, so the question is she going to last longer than Scaramucci? You know, 10 days. And I don't know. We'll see. Scaramucci himself this morning was talking with Joe Scarborough about how he thinks that she's going to really struggle to lie as easily as her predecessor was, you know, could lie just as easily as Trump. But that she seems to have a little more of a struggle telling lies, which, you know, God bless her if that's true. So we'll see. Marilyn, thanks for the call. John in Seattle. Hey, John, what's on your mind today?
2: Yeah, I was going to suggest, 600,000 are out of power. They just bombed the hell out of Kyiv, which just sucks, you know.
0: Yeah, we'll find out on Thursday if we can even get through to Phil.
2: It's a shame that Europe just doesn't, you know, offer more war power, you know.
0: Well, part of the problem is they don't have it. And in that regard, Trump is right. They have been relying on the United States ever since World War II. And they have not developed their own domestic defense industries. Yeah, but it takes a decade to develop a mature industry that can produce things like Patriot missiles. So I think that there's a small chance that this winter Trump takes out Ukraine, Putin takes out Ukraine and Trump declares it a victory for the world and then Putin moves on Estonia, Latvia, Lithuania, and Poland, and
2: NATO. You don't think Europe would come in on it, huh?
0: I think NATO will try to respond, but then Trump will say we're not part of this. He's pulled our troops out. He's pulled 5,000 of our NATO troops out of Germany so far. And he just took a dozen of our bombers out of England. Didn't just move them someplace else in Europe. He moved them back to the United States. I mean, it looks to me like Trump is getting ready to hand Ukraine to Putin and to allow Putin to take, you know, the eastern slice where there are still a lot of Russian speakers, you know, right down that coast of Estonia, Latvia, Lithuania, and parts of Poland.
2: What a traitor.
0: Yeah.
2: They ought to cite him for treason, treason, everything.
0: I agree. That was my op-ed on Monday. I mean, you know, the definition
2: the
0: of treason. Yeah, there you go. John, thank you for the call. Norman in Chicago. Hey, Norman, what's up?
3: Hey, how's it going, Tom?
0: Good. What's on your mind?
3: Well, first, I want to just make one statement that I don't believe the presidential deniers, the MAGA, that don't believe that, that believe Trump won the election. I don't really think they believe that, because they don't have any concrete evidence.
0: Right.
3: And without that, they just making talking points.
0: He lost by 7 million votes. I mean, doesn't that count for something?
3: Right. The math is mapping.
0: Yeah. Yeah.
3: But there I want to get your opinion on the the socialist party of the Democrats. And those are just really, I think, not necessarily talking points, but headline catches, defund the police and all of that. What is your opinion on the Socialist Party and them being galvanized?
0: You mean the DSA? The Democratic Socialists of America?
3: Yes.
0: Yeah, that's that is separate from the Democratic Party. And some of the people in its leadership are a little nutty. And my concern is that much like the workers, the Socialist Workers Party and the Green Party, that if they get involved in, you know, actively involved in politics, they will pull votes away from Democrats. And that will be much to the benefit of the Republicans. And that's why the Republicans love talking about them and probably are, you know, we've caught on a number of occasions in state races, we've caught Republican parties paying Green candidates, you know, to be on the ballot and to take out the Democrats. So, yeah, that's my concern, Norman. Well, Norman, thanks for the call. Judy in Chicago. Hey, Judy, what's up?
4: Hi. Oh, I'm trying not to have a heart attack again.
0: Well, please don't.
4: Seriously, why? What is so hard about calling Trump a traitor? Why?
0: I have no problem with that.
4: It makes no sense to me. I know, but...
0: He's giving our ally to Russia. Every day, children are dying because Trump won't stand up to Putin. You know, this is worse than Neville Chamberlain, you know?
4: Right, but in 2016, we knew it right away when Paul Manafort went into the Republican convention and they switched over Republicans' allegiance from Ukraine to Russia.
0: That's right,
4: is why I tell people to, like, save everything, you know, like, because there's so much stuff. I mean, you forget about it. It's overwhelming. Yeah. But I was listening to Heidi Sigmund-Kuda, and there was this one reporter. He said something like, the Mueller report, our news media, who for some reason has a hard time saying, like, oh, he lies. Mm-hmm. That, you know, they couldn't even say lie for, like, years. But our reporters went to say, did Trump collude? That's all they did. But they never said, hey, we've been attacked by Russia.
0: Yeah, no, I know. It's the reporting around that. Well, part of it was because Bill Barr, the attorney general, was actively covering it up and destroying. I mean, you know, he hid the contents of it for a long time. Judy, thank you for the call. And in fact, parts of it are still redacted, which is incredible when you think about it. Anyhow, thanks for being with us today. We'll be back tomorrow, same time, same place. In the meantime, don't forget, democracy is not a spectator sport. It requires all of us, and that includes you. So get out there, get active, tag your in. Have a great afternoon. Be good to yourself and the folks around you. Stay safe. Get your exercise. Eat your veggies, and I'll catch up with you tomorrow.
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7: My Catalina Sky Survey teammate, Alessandro Sereno, was asteroid hunting in the constellation of Cetus with our 60-inch telescope on Mount Lemmon, Arizona, when a rapidly moving unknown object streaked through a set of her images. After Alessandro reported her discovery to the Minor Planet Center, for the next 6 hours 30 minutes, it was tracked by 6 telescopes in Arizona, Texas, and Australia. The Pan-STARRS group in Hawaii had imaged it the night before, but had not recognized it or reported it. The NASA JPL Scout and ESA Mercat software systems use these data to predict Alessandra's discovery would enter the Earth's atmosphere over the Indian Ocean northwest of Australia 7 hours, 21 minutes, and 37 seconds after Alessandra first spotted it. Scientists at the Minor Planet Center calculated its orbit, estimated it to be the size of a large beach ball, and gave it the name 2026 RW1. This tiny space rock had passed near Earth many times on its 334-day-long orbit about the Sun. In 2025, it came relatively near to both Venus and Earth. As an Aten-type asteroid, it spent most of its time inside the Earth's orbit. 2026 RW1 ended its existence as a faint fireball, which was photographed from Broome, Western Australia, by Richard Young at the predicted impact time. The direction of the fireball streak is consistent with the JPL Scout calculations, predicting it would impact the atmosphere over the Indian Ocean northwest of Australia. Some of the 12 other known impactors have produced meteorites been seen by U.S. government satellite sensors and or fireball networks. These objects are fun to track and give planetary defenders practice, so we are ready for a dangerous space rock. For Travelers in the Night, this is Dr. Al Grauer. Stay tuned.

0: Welcome to City Arts and Lectures, a season of talks and onstage conversations with some of the most celebrated writers, artists, and thinkers of our day, recorded before an audience at the Sydney Goldstein Theatre in San Francisco. Our guest today is Kristen Hanna, author of The Nightingale, a work of historical fiction set in Nazi-occupied France. The book sold over 11 million copies worldwide and spent 20 weeks on the New York Times bestseller list. Hanna's 2024 bestseller, The Women, celebrates the forgotten power of women across history. Set in the turbulence of 1960s America, it's a coming-of-age story about the military nurses in the Vietnam War and the challenges they faced upon returning to a deeply divided country. On September 23rd, 2026, Hanna came to the Sydney Goldstein Theatre to talk to Yongshu Chu, author of the novels The Night Tiger and The Fox Wife. Join us now for a conversation with Kristen Hanna.
1: Wow. Beautiful space.
2: Yes.
1: Thank you.
2: Kristen, it is so great to see you again tonight. And I think you've written about 25 books. Is that right?
1: That is true.
2: Has that surprised you? Or?
1: Well, I was aware while I was doing it. But yeah, it is. It's really surprising. My niece is here tonight, which is so exciting to have a family member here in San Francisco. So exciting. And I was just looking at her, and I started writing when I was younger than she was, like 26 probably. Mm-hmm. And so it's surprising to be here. I mean, who would have thought? You know, I just started out because I was a big reader, and I loved reading, and I was a new mom, and I wanted to be a stay-at-home mom, and I thought, I'll try this writing thing. How hard can it be?
2: Well, you certainly have a gift for it, because your books have touched the hearts of so many people. And actually, you know, The Women is an amazing book, which actually, you know, when I started reading it, I realized it spanned decades, across from the Vietnam War to its aftermath, through the eyes of Frankie, a young nurse. And I was wondering when I read it, did you have a sense there was going to be such a big book?
1: Well, actually, I thought it was going to be a much bigger book. Mm. The first draft that I wrote of The Women. So the way I work is I did a year of research, and then I think I have the story, and I tell my publisher what I think the story is going to be, and then I begin to write that story, and usually learn very quickly that I've made a serious miscalculation somewhere along the way. But the first draft of The Women started in, I think, 1963, when Frankie and Rye were children, mm-hmm. and went all the way up to the present day. So it ended up being actually much smaller than I originally thought.
2: I think that, you know, knowing that there was so much backstory really came through in the novel, because I felt like I knew those people, that they had a history, and maybe that's because you wrote a history for them.
1: Well, I think that is really, I think that's really the key to writing in general, but to writing for me specifically. You know, I hear a lot, of course, that you guys are crying reading my books. I'm constantly surprised by this. I don't know. But I think the reason that that the crying is happening and the emotional impact is going is because I spend so much time in the beginning letting you know who these people are. Mm-hmm. Some would say too much time, but I make sure that you know who Frankie is and what she wants and what she believes in. And I try to do that with as many of the characters in the book as I can.
2: And, you know, when you started the book, did you start with Frankie? Was she there in the very beginning?
1: In this version of the book, Yes, Frankie was the beginning of the story. In fact, one of the things I decided early on when I tackled the Vietnam War and this era was that I needed to condense it as much as possible because it was such a sprawling time and there was so much going on. And so I really wanted to tell this story that hopefully spoke for a lot of women and a lot of vets, but through just one woman's eyes.
2: And I think you really captured that, because I felt I was almost painfully present doing some of the parts, which was, I think, very challenging to write.
1: Yes, I mean, painfully present. I love that. That's how I feel, actually, you know, when I'm writing, that I really want to sort of have this kind of lived-in feel of this.
2: Yes, I think you write with, what really struck me is that I feel that you write with enormous empathy and bravery about very difficult subjects, such as war. And so not just the big things, but the daily struggle of life, you know, how hard it was to get water, clean water. You know, one thing that keeps coming up is Frankie's always like, can I go in this water? And they're like, no, it's not very clean. With no food, no medicine. And how did you manage to capture that? Because I felt there was so much life in the details.
1: Well, I mean, I think, going back to your original question, empathy, I am a huge believer in the greatest part of books and readers and reading is this ability to open the door to another world, to experience someone else's life, to, through storytelling, create empathy. And we are living in a time right now where empathy is so important. And so this idea of learning and compassion through reading is something I'm constantly trying to do. Mm-hmm. And in this particular book, of course, I was very focused on the veterans, the Vietnam veterans who had been forgotten for so long, especially the women, the nurses. And so it was really important for me to not just tell their story, but give them a voice as part of it.
2: Mm. Yeah, I think that you did that brilliantly. And, you know, another thing I was struck by, I'm a big fan of historical fiction, and one of the best hallmarks of it is that feeling of being plunged into a different world, a different time. And I didn't grow up in the America of the 1960s or the 70s, but somehow I felt that I had experienced that through your book, not just

0: bracelets, you know, the prisoner of war bracelets that are in the book. And so I had his name and the date he was shot down, like, on my body for years.
1: Wow.
0: And I was constantly sort of reminded that he had not come home. And then I had lots of friends whose dads served, and they came home changed. And I saw the way the country treated them when they came home to some extent. And so I always wanted to tell this story. And in fact, I first pitched it to my editor in 1997. I had just finished a book called On Mystic Lake, my first hardcover novel. And I went to my editor and I said, I want to write a big sweeping love story set in the Vietnam era. And my editor at the time, who had graduated from Berkeley during the Vietnam War, said, you know, Kristen, you aren't good enough and you aren't old enough.
1: Ooh.
0: So come back when you are. And it was an amazing thing because I was young and I trusted her. I thought, okay, I'm not old enough. I'm not good enough. And she said, and by the way, no one wants to read about Vietnam anywhere, you know, so if you did write it, no one would buy it. And so I just waited. And so every couple of years in between other books and other projects, I would ask myself, am I old enough? Am I good enough? And I kept saying no. One was always, you know, a no. And so I kept writing. And then I got to the point where I thought, okay, I'm old enough now. I'm pretty sure I'm old enough to do this. But I still wasn't sure if I was good enough because it's a serious topic.
1: Mm-hmm.
0: And I wanted to, you know, do it very well. But then, then came The Nightingale and The Great Alone, and I started getting some confidence writing mm-hmm. women's lost stories and historical fiction. And so it was actually in March of 2020 when we in Seattle were on lockdown. And I was watching the news and I was seeing sort of how divided we were, how angry we were, how chaotic everything was. I was watching the medical personnel, the nurses specifically, not getting the support I felt like they needed. And it all of a sudden just occurred to me, this reminds me of Vietnam. This reminds me of that time again. And I had, I guess, gotten to an age and a place in the world and in myself where I didn't care anymore if I was old enough or good enough or if anyone wanted to read about it. Mm-hmm. I just thought, this is my book and I'm going to do it. So, yeah.
1: Well, I feel very lucky that you kept holding that book in your heart for a long time. And, you know, that is such an interesting experience to have something that you knew you wanted to talk about. And in some time, in the way, you were waiting for the right time. And do you feel that it changed during that process?
0: The book?
1: Yes. If
0: you had the book changed completely. And I changed completely. And, you know, one of the best things about hitting a certain age, so let's say 50, is you just come into yourself. And, you know, I spent a lot of time in my earlier years questioning myself, my talent, everything, because I think to some extent that's what women are taught to do. And so I really had to grow into the kind of confidence that allowed me to believe in myself. Because the thing about writing is, you know, there's day after day after day after day by yourself, mm-hmm. but then suddenly it's out in the world. And so you have this, you know, secondary job where you also have to talk about it and have to sort of frame a conversation about it. And that is something that I have, I think, learned since The Nightingale. I think it's really been when I came of an age to go after women's lost stories, mm-hmm. I kind of found my own. Oh, I'm going to remember that. That's good. I'm going to remember that.
1: I love what you say about that, because I also agree. There's a certain amount of freedom

0: reaching a certain age, which I would call auntiehood, being, yes, you know, being able to, like, auntie people, like, hey, don't cut in line. You know, when I was younger, I would have been a lot more timid, and now I'd be like, excuse me, you cut in front of her. So it's very freeing, and it's the other side, I think, of women's experience. And, you know, that's another thing that I love about your stories, that they are about strong women. And, you know, a lot of your books have strong women in them. And when you think about them, when you think about all these women that you've written about, do you see a kinship between them? Are they a sort of sisterhood? Or do they just appear organically?
1: Yeah, I mean, I think my books are about strong women because women have to be strong. And I think that so much of our history has been, you know, sort of lost or marginalized or forgotten or not taught in colleges. And I think it is so important to remind not just the world, but to remind each other, to remind, you know, our daughters, our granddaughters, the inherent power of sisterhood, of standing together and standing up and learning to sort of take ownership of your place in the world. And one of the things I think that's really important in my books is it's easy to say, oh, look at The Nightingale, it's about strong women because they're at war. Or, you know, even, you know, The Women, they're at war. Or The Four Winds, it's the Depression. But the truth is that, you know, wifehood, motherhood, sisterhood, working, staying at home mothers, we all have to be, you know, sort of ordinary women in extraordinary circumstances and learn to sort of stand up for ourselves and each other. And that's what I keep writing about.
0: Mm-hmm. Well,
1: thank you.
0: Okay. You know, I love that you say that, because one of the other things I noticed in your novels is the importance of choices. Your characters, whether it's The Nightingale or, you know, The Four Winds, all these women have to make choices. And sometimes they're big, like when Frankie decides to enlist. When she did that, the auntie in me was like, Frankie!
1: Yes. You know? No.
0: And other times, you know, like in The Nightingale, you start way early before the war comes, and you see Vianne, who's one of the narrators or one of the protagonists, she starts to make decisions about her child. You know, what is she going to do? Is she going to hide things or not? These are all choices. They're big and they're small. And, you know, is that something you thought about when you were writing or you were building the world of the book? They were squeezed built around their choices.
1: Oh, yeah. I mean, and I think that choices, which is sort of another way of saying, you know, conflict and consequences, this is what drives a novel forward. And so, you know, your characters have to continually make choices that put them in more and more difficult situations or more and more unlikely to get what they want out of, you know, life or their moment. But even beyond that, even beyond the fact that choice drives a novel, it is also in fiction and in life, it's how character is revealed. Mm-hmm. You know, because the choice that your character makes on any given subject is going to brush up against their morality, their spirituality, what they believe in, what they want, what they think they can't have, what they, you know, all of these human desires are expressed time and again by the choices that we make. And I'm fascinated by people who make the wrong choice for the right reason and then have to sort of calibrate their life based on that.
0: Mm. The wrong choice for the right reason. That sounds like a novel.
1: I may have done that.
0: No, but I mean, I think that's very true, because the other part of your choices is that there is a moral consequence to, mm-hmm, so many of them. And, you know, I really loved how you wove that into so many of your narratives. The lives are built on choices. And it did make me stop and think while I was greedily devouring and inhaling your novels, I was thinking like, oh my goodness, it feels like you're choosing a path and the path either leads through the woods or to a meadow.
1: Yeah, I mean, I think that, and in fact, one of the things that was so important to me in writing The Women, it was really important to me that Frankie was a moral character. And, you know, she went to war with the best of intentions and, you know, with this sort of bright and shiny patriotism and optimism. And it was important to me that in the arc of her character, that it's not really the war that devastates Frankie. What really throws Frankie for a loop and makes her sort of hit rock bottom and try to figure out who she's going to be in life is by breaking her own moral code. And when she makes this decision that she knows to be wrong, she is lost. And I'm always, and I think that kind of comes back to the empathy, because I think one of the things this novel and I have to say is the importance of sort of allowing people to fall off the rails and pull themselves back together. And, you know, you keep believing and you keep hoping and you keep trying to be the best version of yourself. And that is definitely Frankie's arc.
0: Mm-hmm. Yes, I think that really goes hand in hand with, you know, as I mentioned to you, I feel your novels have both empathy and bravery, because it is hard. It is actually, you know, it's hard to watch, let's say, your child do things. And it's also, in some ways, a little hard to let your characters in novels do hard things.
1: It is really hard. It's really hard. I kept going, oh, Frankie, don't do that. Don't do that. Makes me sound schizophrenic, like I'm not in control of what Frankie's doing. But it is, I have to, in some ways, your characters as you're writing is like your kids, right? You know, you love your kids, you give them everything that you can, you send them on their path, and they make choices that you think, that's not a good choice. Mm-hmm. And you try not to tell them, but of course you do. And they don't listen. And, you know, and that sort of is the cycle of life, and this is how we become who we want to be through adversity and choice. And so I have to let poor Frankie, you know, stumble and fall and make her choices so that she can ultimately become a woman that you all fall in love with as much as I do.
0: Mm, yeah. You know, that brings me to the thought that there are love stories in your novels. And by the way, I think you write about love really well. You know, it's hard to write love stories, actually. I think it's very challenging. But I felt, actually, in The Women, the real love story was perhaps between Frankie and her friends.
1: It was.
0: You know, they all meet.
1: That's the beating heart of this novel, is Frankie and her girlfriends. Mm-hmm. Because that's who saves her, ultimately, as much as she mm-hmm. saves herself. I mean, we all have to save ourselves. But our girlfriends, I think, are sort of the thing that keeps us upright so much in our lives. And that was important for Frankie. So, yes, she fell in love, and, you know, some of that worked out, some of that didn't work out, but she had this relationship with her girlfriends that was her cornerstone.
0: Yeah, and I could almost see, like, there are fairy tale elements, and perhaps, you know, fairy tale as the basic story exists in all of us. But I did think that in The Women, who comes to rescue her? It's her women friends. And love in the form of friendship and sisterhood seems very important in your books.
1: It is. And the older I get, the more important it becomes, honestly.
0: Mm-hmm. That's great.
1: I keep talking about how old I'm getting, don't I? I gotta stop that.
0: That's okay. Like I said, we're just coming into our auntiehood power.
1: So I'm gonna use an auntie. That's good. I like that.
0: But going back to that too, I also love how your books highlight, and as you talked about, bring out the role of women you know, in so many places. And I don't mean just historically, because you know that when they talk about Charlemagne or whatever, there were some women there, they're just not really covered in stories. They're undocumented. What they did is just something that's not even worth a footnote, other than maybe the women closed the gate of the city. And so I feel that with so many books that you give life to these women and you make us feel what it was like to be there.
1: Well, that's, I mean, I think that's my job. I mean, that's what I'm trying to do. And it's interesting because, you know, for many years I wrote about contemporary women, women of my age, exactly my age, because I could always do the math and, like, remember how old they were. But I was writing about, you know, stay-at-home moms or trying to balance work or, you know, the various, you know, your parents getting older, your kids growing up and leaving home, all of the sort of ordinary things that we face. Mm-hmm. And it wasn't until I was writing a book called Winter Garden. Yeah, it's one of my favorites. Thank you. Thank you. Which was set in World War II Russia. And I remember distinctly, I was like researching that book. And I came across the story of a woman named André Dujon, who was a 19-year-old Belgian woman who created, with her father, one of the first escape routes out of Nazi-occupied France for the downed airmen. And very much sort of Isabel's story in The Nightingale. And I remember being so angry that I didn't know this story. Here is this, like, courageous 19-year-old young woman who saves people, who walks over the Pyrenees in her little sandals and, you know, and ends up going to a concentration camp. And I just couldn't believe that as someone who was well-read, that I didn't know this story, that I didn't know women were out there making a difference in that way. And that was sort of the beginning of this new sort of phase of my career where I started writing about these stories that I just felt we all needed to know, you know. I waited a long time for someone else to write it, but no one ever did, so I just took it.
0: I think that's great. You know, write the stories that you want to read.
1: Yes, that's right? What I've always done.
0: Yeah. And I thought you captured that so well, because there's a way, you know, when you write novels or you read novels, that, you know, people skip forward, they're like, and then they went over the mountains. But it was not easy to go over the mountains. And I really felt that when I read about her journey. You know, how did you find out, or did you think about how cold it would be, the fact that they wouldn't have shoes or that they were freezing?
1: Yeah, I mean, that was the thing. You know, in doing that, the year of research that I do when I'm trying to come up with the story, the most valuable piece of all of the research is always the memoirs. Mm-hmm. You know, the people who actually did this, and it was very difficult in The Nightingale to find, you know, enough first-person narratives to get all of the information I wanted. But I just kept, you know, researching, and I'm interested, when I'm doing that research, in exactly the kind of specific detail you're talking about. Mm-hmm. You know, like I remember in Winter Garden during the siege of Leningrad reading that the women were boiling the belts to feed their children, you know, and there's these things that you just read that stick in your mind, and going across the Pyrenees in the snow in espadrilles sticks in your mind. And so I'm looking for those kinds of details that can really sort of plunge you into that world and make you think, you know, what would this feel like and what would I do if I were in this situation?
0: Mm-hmm. Yes, they actually live for a long time in my thoughts as well. And then I had to remind myself, actually, I've never gone over the Pyrenees in espadrilles, but I did feel like that. And that, I think that is the power and the magic of your work, Kristen. Can I ask you, so The Nightingale is currently in production as a movie.
1: It
0: what
1: is.
0: Can you tell us about that?
1: Yay, I agree, yay. Well, the Nightingale, so it's coming out March 19th, 2027. Yes, very exciting. Elle and Dakota Fanning are playing sisters for the first time as sisters, so that's very exciting. They have a great cast. My husband and I were in Europe, in Budapest, a couple of months ago watching the filming. So it's very exciting. It's taken a long time. We were a week from starting filming in March of 2020 when everything shut down. And then when they were just ready to gear up again, I think the actors or the writers, somebody went on strike in Hollywood. So that was another year. So it took a long time. And I will say, Elle and Dakota Fanning have been so supportive of this and so committed for so long. And I'm thrilled. I'm really excited.
0: Oh, I can't wait to see it.
1: Yeah.
2: You're listening to Kristen Hanna in conversation with Yongshu Chu. This is City Arts and Lectures.
0: You know, the other question I had for you is that you were a lawyer before you became a novelist, and then you switched careers. And was that, I mean, that's one thing to another. How did that feel to you?
1: Well, actually, there's a lot of lawyers that are writers, and the reason for that is it's incredibly good training. You know, you have to read a lot, you have to research a lot, you have to have good writing skills, and I think most important of all, you have to use language to persuade people that, you know, that they should agree with you, whatever that is. And so I do think it's a very good training. The reason sort of that I made this turn from lawyer to novelist wasn't really about the training or it wasn't really about much of anything when I look back on it. The long story short is when I was in my third year of law school, my mother was dying of breast cancer, and we were both very young. I mean, you know, I think she was 47 and I was 25. And so there was obviously a lot of things that we didn't want to be talking about, and I was too young to really understand the sort of importance of this moment. And I remember coming to her hospital room one day, and I was complaining about my corporate tax class that I was taking. And my mom said, well, don't worry about it. You're going to be a writer anyway. Mm. And it was a stunning moment because I had never written anything. I took a creative writing class at the University of Washington in my freshman year. And I walked in and they said, you're going to have to read your work aloud. And I walked out. That was it. I'm like, I am not speaking in front of people. And so, you know, I came and I was talking to my mom, and here she says, I'm going to be a writer. And she says, you know what, we should write a book together. Mm-hmm. And so being mother and daughter, we immediately started arguing about what kind of book we should write. She wanted to write historical romance, and I wanted to write horror. And so, you know, we're arguing. Now I could do that. I could have written Twilight like 10 years earlier or something, you know. But ultimately, my mom said, you know, I'm sick. I pick. We're writing historical romance. Mm-hmm. And so that's how it got started. And so every day after school, I would go to the library and do all of this research and bring it back to her. And we had this wonderful time where we're just imagining this book together. And after, you know, she passed away, I put everything in a box and kind of, you know, put it in my closet and had no interest in being a writer. I did at this point, I was reading historical romance now. So I was like going into the law office, hiding my historical romance novels. And for those of you old enough, these were the Fabio years. This may not... And so here's this guy on the cover with breasts bigger than any woman. But I'm loving these books and I'm reading them, and they really filled me with hope and optimism and love and all the things that I needed, you know, because it was a really difficult time. And so sort of flash forward a few years later, when I got pregnant with my son, I had a difficult pregnancy and went into labor at 14 weeks and was in bed for the rest of the, the pregnancy. So this was 1987, and, you know, all my girlfriends were at work. There were three channels on TV, and so, you know, Price is Right. And Erica Kane was also bedridden with Bianca. And it was just awful. It was awful. And so my husband came in one day and said, hey, what about that book you and Sharon were going to write? Mm-hmm. And that was really sort of the thing. I thought, okay, I'm going to write a novel. And I've got like 6 months. And this will be great. This will be my new job. I won't have to be a lawyer. I'll be able to be a stay-at-home mom, which is what I wanted. And I started, trying to figure out in my head, how will I juggle book tours and young motherhood, and like how will this work? And of course, it turns out that I had no talent, and and no one wanted the book that I wrote, but I was hooked. You know, I just fell in love, and people are always asking me about writing for themselves, and I feel very strongly that we all have stories in us. And that the very act of writing down your story, whether it's fiction, nonfiction, your family story, your mother's story, that the very act of writing it down is cathartic. Mm-hmm. And so I do recommend, if you feel like you have a story in you, just write it down and get started. See where it takes you.
0: Yeah. That is so, you know, just amazing and poignant and funny, and your mother was incredibly prescient. Had she ever seen you write things when you were younger? Is that why she thought of that?
1: You know, now, of course, that I'm older, we know our children. You know, that's the thing. She knew me better than I knew myself, and I think she saw this ability that I had that I hadn't even dreamed of. And I never would have thought of it, because I think I would have, if she had not said something to me, I would have thought that it required some kind of magic or special training or something to be a novelist, that you couldn't just sit down and decide to do this. So she gave me, of course, the confidence to do that. And I also think that it was her dream for herself. I think if she had lived longer, she would have tried it too. Mm-hmm. She is sitting somewhere with a martini, and she is very happy.
0: Oh, thank you for sharing that. That is actually so, so meaningful.
1: And it is.
0: You do have a gift. You know how we were talking just before we went on stage about how it's amazing that what you've written on a piece of paper has become a person. There is magic.
1: There is.
0: In that.
1: And that's what we all share. I mean, the reader, writer, library, bookseller, book club community, it gives us all, this thing that we share that we all know and we can talk about, and it brings us together and it teaches us. And I think it, coming back again to empathy, it allows us to be better versions of ourselves.
0: Mm-hmm. Yes, that's very true. I have so many other questions, but I realize that we should also let you all have some questions. So we are going to transition to a period of audience Q&A, if anyone has any. And if not, I shall continue.
1: Sound good? Yeah. What do you think?
3: This question is all the way at your right, here in the orchestra.
4: Okay. I'm a Vietnam War veteran. And so I read, interestingly, last summer, I read The Women as I was flying back to Vietnam for a tour. And it was dark, and I was by myself, in the compartment. It was very moving. And I also read Homefront, and I've got to ask you, your portrayal of the military life and what they go through and how they bond together and the terminology was so spot on.
1: Oh, thank you.
4: I mean, the military, you know, it's like in the home front, her unit is like you said, sisterhood. They all bond together. You know when you're in there that someone in your unit has your back. And I think you did a wonderful job.
1: Oh, well, thank you so much. Thank you. Are there any other vets here? I can't tell. Thank you. Thank you so much.
5: The next question is upstairs in the balcony in the middle.
1: Okay.
5: Okay.
1: Where?
6: Over here. Okay, sure.
1: Over there. They're pointing that way. Okay. I see you. Okay.
6: Thank you. How did you get from the point where you wrote your first book, which nobody wanted to read, no publisher would accept, what was the evolution that sort of changed the arc of that to the point where, of course, everybody wants your books?
1: Well, it was a long process. I take it you're a writer. So it started, so I wrote the first book, which was really awful. That was the one my mom and I came up with. And I worked on that for a couple of years, and I outgrew it. I realized I was better. And so it was this, this constant studying, working, reading, you know, going to conferences, trying to get my work read by people and trying to become good enough that I was even okay asking people to consider my work. And for me, the big moment was when I finished that first book that my mom and I had come up with, and I sent it off to the poor agent that I chose. And she wrote back, frankly, you could have talent. I can't tell. And that was really the moment. I mean, because that was where I was like, okay, so now I understand. This is not like going to law school. This is not like going to undergrad. This is something different. I was going to have to commit to something and tell everyone I was doing it, and I might never succeed. And it just so happened that the more I did it, the more I loved it, and I decided that I was willing to take that risk. And it just requires a genuine and daily leap of faith. But the upside of that is it's the best job in the world.
7: I'm in the middle of the four winds right now.
1: I'm sorry.
7: Thank you. It's so beautiful. It's so moving. Tell me a little bit about the research that you did for The Four Winds.
1: Oh, so The Four Winds is, if you haven't read it, it's a book set during the Great Depression and California history, Southern California, the migrants coming to Southern California and Central California. That one was sort of a remarkable amount of research because first, I had to figure out what story I was going to tell. All I knew going in was that I really wanted to write about the Great Depression. And so it was a lot of research of what was going on, state by state and year by year, and what sort of resonated with me. And of course, it being, an environmental disaster, that really resonated with me as I began. And I thought it was really sort of important to delve into all of that. And really, it was just a lot of reading, newspaper accounts, survivor accounts. There are the remarkable Dorothea Lange photographs that so beautifully, show the era. So really, it was just another, example of, we know some of this story. We know the Grapes of Wrath. But we didn't know enough about what ordinary women were doing. And that's what I went in search of. How do you keep your children alive at a time like this?
8: Hi, I'm a women's historian, so I just want to thank you for bringing women's work alive. But I wanted to ask you about your research. You say you take a year to research. And where do you begin? How do you start that, if you wouldn't mind sharing? Thank you so much.
1: Thank you. Well, it's kind of a long and convoluted process, the research one, because there's the coming up with the idea, and then there's doing enough research to see if the idea sort of holds water, to see if it's something that I'm willing to spend 3 years on, because I have to be really interested. I have to want to, read hundreds of books about it. And so there's that version of it. And then as I begin to narrow in, like, say, Vietnam, the women, I knew I wanted to write about the Vietnam War. It wasn't until, COVID that I knew it was going to be about the nurses. And so that really then, focuses the research. But I still had to know what was going on politically and sociologically and, in fashion, in music, in the changes that were happening. And so it begins with really broad research, and then it funnels down to memoirs, which are really the most important part. And then with the women in particular, I finished that, probably the first draft, so like the second year of this process. And I realized that I absolutely had to have a Vietnam veteran read this book for me, because not only was it, difficult and challenging and all of those sorts of things, but I knew there would be, people who had lived through this. And it was so important for me to honor their service and to be honest about it. So I went in search of finding a woman who could read the book for me and give me some input. And fortunately, today you could just stalk people on the internet. And so that's what I did. I had read a lot of nurses' memoirs, and one nurse in particular, a woman named Diane Carlson Evans, had written a book called Healing Wounds about her service in Vietnam. And so I reached out to her, and I was lucky enough that she had read The Nightingale, so she didn't think I was, a crazy person. Well, she might have, but she was willing to help me. And so she just, I think, really changed the book and changed me in ways that are hard to even comprehend. And she got a lot of her friends to read it, helicopter pilots and OR nurses, and then the book kept evolving as they, wanted to share their memories with me, and the book just, so that's how it goes. It just keeps going and going until somebody gives me a deadline and I have to turn it in. And so I do. And then I'm, irritated afterwards. I'm like, that's why I don't read in public. I think, why did I leave this sentence in? So.
9: Hi.
1: Hi.
9: I'm a teacher and a mom and an eldest daughter, and books have carried me through every hard season, especially your books. And this one specifically to women felt like it was carrying a whole generation of women. So thank you for that. My specific question for the woman is, Frankie never gets the thank you she spent her whole life earning. Did you ever write that moment for her and take it away?
1: Well, I mean, in my opinion, so I mentioned earlier Diane Carlson Evans, who helped me, and she is the founder of the Women's Vietnam Memorial. And one of the things that we talked about a lot, Diane and I, was the importance of remembrance, the importance of sort of a public thank you and remembering the service of these vets who had been overlooked for far too long. So I believe that While it isn't in the book, it's very, we all know that the, you know, I put a picture of the memorial in at the end of the book, so we all know that this thank you came to the women. It may have been late, but it came to them. We know about the wall and that thank you. And I personally felt that although her father didn't ever, you know, thank her for her service specifically, that the acceptance that she had been waiting for her whole life, she found at the end of the book.
10: So you had mentioned initially you wanted to write a horror novel. Have you thought about diving into that again and what the theme or the plot might be without giving too much away?
1: I think about it all the time. I do. I don't know. Does anyone want a horror novel from me? Yeah? Okay.
11: I do.
1: How about
11: do.
1: Fantasy? Okay.
5: We have a question. Front row of the balcony, center.
1: Front row, center. Samantha, you got something to say? Oh, there.
12: Hi. Well, actually, my mom right here, it's her birthday today, and she is a vet. And so...
1: Oh.
12: Put your hand up, Mom. We love you.
1: Thank you. It's my birthday tomorrow.
12: No.
1: Thank you.
12: Yes, girl. So she just read The Homefront, and her lieutenant, when she was serving Tammy, was a helicopter pilot.
1: Oh.
12: Black Hawk pilot.
1: Really?
11: She got shot down.
12: Wow. And she got shot down. She says, Mom, do you want to say it?
11: Okay. I was just curious. So I served in Illinois Army National Guard, and my lieutenant was Black Hawk driver during that time. And I was wondering if that story had any basis with any of our American heroes.
1: If that story had any basis, what?
11: With any of our American hero women. Like if you know anyone personally that lost limbs during that time.
1: No, actually, the way Homefront is a book that was... set, I don't know, it was 10 years ago now, I can't remember when I wrote it, but I remember I was watching the news again, which is obviously where I get a lot of my ideas, and they were talking about, you know, people deploying. I live in Washington State, so there was, you know, there's a deployment ceremony, and I just remember thinking, what happens if it's your mom that's deploying instead of your dad? And that was sort of the beginning of it. And I remember my husband and I, we went to Joint Base McChord doing research. And I thought I had done a lot of research. And I sat down and I met this female Black Hawk pilot. And she was roughly my age, maybe a little bit younger. And she just sat down and she started talking. And everything was, you know, the BBO, the ADD, I had no idea what she was talking about. And I was afraid to ask, you know, because I thought it would make me look stupid, but anyway, she was amazing. And she was another person who just her ordinary courage and her extraordinary courage, you know, sort of coming together as a mom who was deploying with, you know, a couple of teenage kids. It was just so moving that once again, I felt I really wanted to bring that story to light.
13: We had to read a lot of historical fiction in high school, but in my adult life, I felt like I always assumed I really wasn't that into it. And for book club, we had to read The Women a couple months ago, and I was hooked and immediately just binge read all of the books that I could get as quickly as I could by you. And now I say I could read you write a grocery shopping list. A quick question I had, though, about The Women was, I was curious, was there ever a version that you had Finn come back and... did that not happen because that would have changed too much for Frankie? Or did you ever have him come back as one of the POWs?
1: Have who come back?
13: Frankie's brother.
1: Oh, no. He was in trouble from the get-go. I wanted to, and there were versions where, you know, more memories of him came back, but the importance of him for me as this story and this storyteller was he was the catalyst that made her, you know, decide to change her life. That was the thing that set her off. But it would be nice.
7: I wanted to ask about the writing process and what method or style do you use? I've heard that some people say, I'm going to write between 5 and 7 o'clock at night. I'm going to do it in the morning. Is there some method that seems to work best for you? And if so, what is it?
1: So you mean like my writing schedule more than the writing process?
7: Correct.
1: So I am a very, you know, the lawyer is still in there somewhere. So I'm a very disciplined writer. I tend to write about 7 to 8 hours a day, 6 days a week when I'm writing. I love it. I would rather do this than almost anything. And so, especially once a story gets a hold of me. So I really love writing. And I also find, you know, people ask all the time, do you have a muse? You know, how do you get started? And I do not need any candles. I don't need, any fuzzy blankets. I find, sort of my muse in the writing of itself. I think that the more you write, the better you are, the more the story comes to you, the easier it becomes. Not that it's ever easy, but I really like it. And then what I do now is I will take off months at a time. So like, you know, so we've got what's coming up now. I've got a lot coming on. So I've got this book, and then we've got The Nightingale coming out in March. We've got the new book coming out May 4th of 2027. And I will then go underground for quite a while and try to find a beach somewhere with my name on it. What was that? Oh, the new book? You want me to talk about the new book? okay, so the book is called The Fire, and it is a contemporary novel. So this one is not historical for the first time in, I guess, probably 15 years. And this is a book about female friendship and found family. And I think the importance of women banding together, standing together, and finding their voices and learning how to use them. Thank you.
0: Well, we are almost out of time. I want to thank you so much, Kristen, for being, you know, so incredibly generous with your time and with your thoughts, your observations, and also for writing so many wonderful books through which you've enriched our lives.
1: Oh, thank you
0: very much.
1: Thanks, guys. Thank you. Thank you. All right, stand up. Thank you so much, guys. Thank you.
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91.3 KBCS Roots Rock and Soul. Good afternoon. My name's Ian Hughes. Thanks for coming along here with us on listener-supported community radio. Graves starting off the, or ending, I should say, rather, that last set with Woo of Fool. Coming out of a Nora Kelly band, Imposter Syndrome. That's from a new record called So Wrong for So Long. The latest from Bruce Hornsby in there with Memory Palace and Julia Jacqueline. Her new one starting off the show this afternoon. We got music from Two Runner coming up. They got a new album called Porchlight coming out. Also some Bobby Dove. And this is Alex Amen, 91.3 KVCS.

91.3 KBCS. Listening there to Monrovia, Heavy Foot is the song from the Bloodline record. Daphne's Demise before that, Bobby Dove out of the Montreal area. And that is a song featuring the great voice of Jim Lauderdale, Did I Speak Too Soon, from the Fortune Teller record. Two Runner, a new record coming from those two called Porchlight, and that was Strawberry Rhinestone and Alex Amen in there as well. We got some I'm With Her on the way, music from Sweet Meg, and this is Cindy Lee, 91.3 KBCS.

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Music and Ideas, 91.3 KBCS. Listening there to Sweet Meg. The new record is called Massive Negroni, and that's a Tom Waits song, Come On Up to the House. I'm with her before that, Find My Way to You, from their latest live stuff of You from the Earth, from the Moon, and Cindy Lee, going back to that Diamond Jubilee record, kind of a sprawling three-disc record there for the song Flesh and Blood. Phosphorescent on the way. Also music from The Sacred Souls coming up. And this is Aaron Lee Tashin, 91.3 KBCS.

91.3 KPCS Roots Rock and Soul. Listening there to Alison Russell with her new one, No Springtime. That was Alila Diane before Alison Russell from a nice new record. It's called Who's Keeping Time and the song California. Some Alabama Shakes and These Sacred Souls in there, too. We got music from Will Daly, some Lost Mary, and this is Joby Riccio, 91.3 KPCS.

91.3 KBCS. Listening there to Lost Mary with a song called Vintage Ford. Coming out of Will Daly and low hums in there, When the Stardust Breaks the Spell. And Jovi Riccio in there too. Love of the song. We got some Adrian Quesada on the way. Also Charlotte Cornfield coming up. And from the City Folk record, this is Sun Little. 91.3 KBCS.

91.3 KBCS. Listening there to Cat Clyde with the song Man's World, out just a bit earlier this year. Reina Tropical before that. Also some Adrian Quesada and Sun Little from the City Folk record, listening to a song called Cherry. On the way, the latest from Finn Lilly, also from here in the Seattle area. Heels to the Hardwood coming up. And this is Charlotte Cornfield, 91.3 KBCS.

Music and Ideas, 91.3 KBCS, Bellevue, Seattle, Tacoma, a broadcast service of Bellevue College since 1973. Listening there to Joe Pernice. He's got a new solo record out, I'd Rather Look Away, is what we were listening to. King Tuff in there too with Invisible Ink, and from here in Seattle, Heels to the Hardwood. That's a song called Truck Driver from their record, Let Up. Finn Lilly doing some nice stuff there too. You can see it all at kbcs.fm. My name's Ann. Thanks for coming along. We got new music from Ismay. We got some Fruit Bats on the way. And this is the latest from Laura Veers, 91.3 KBCS.

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Listening to Cutworms there with a song called Worlds Unknown from the Transmitter record. Fruit Bats there with The Landfill, and from the record Half Truth, that's Ismay with a song called American Flag. As it started off with Laura Veers Flying Into Darkness, she will be back in the Seattle area this coming October. We have music from Kevin Morby. We have some John Craigie coming up. And from right here in the Seattle area, this is Carrie Jennings, 91.3 KBCS.

91.3 KBCS. Listening there to John Craigie, that is a song called Edna Strange from I Swam Here, John's latest record. Whitney Magé before that, What Would Love Do Now? Some Kevin Morby from his Little Wide Open record. And from here in the Northwest, Carrie Jennings. That's a song called Steady Love from a new EP called Slow Burn. My name's Ian. Thanks for coming along. We got music from Kim Varon, also some His Golden Messenger coming up. And this is the new one from Guided by Voices, 91.3 KBCS.

91.3 KBCS. Listening there to Bedouin. She has a new record called Neon Summer Skin. Listening there to the song One Thing Right. His Golden Messenger in there. Also Kim Varen from here in the Northwest with Rivers Rise. That's Kim's latest, and Guided by Voices in that set with We Outlast Them All. On the way, we got music from Courtney Barnett and some Iron and Wine, and this from a record called Sidetracked is Eden Greer, 91.3 KBCS.

One time I forgot how to fish. 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And I just stood there and froze. 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That big brown trout was back rolling down. 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

91.3 KVCS, listening to John Vincent III there with a song called Walking Through the Water. Some Courtney Barnett, One Thing at a Time, and Cooper Stalil in that set too, from a new record called Big Old Weird Little Moon. And Brown Trout is what we were listening to. We got music from Margo Price coming up, revisiting some old Guy Clark. We have music from the Milk Carton Kids, and this is Serafima and the Shakedown. It's 91.3 KVCS.

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Music and Ideas, 91.3. Out of British Columbia, Ferris and Jason Romero. That is a new one called These Are the Days. Milk Carton Kids from their Lost Cause Lover Fool record, A Friend Like You, and covering a Guy Clark's Rita Ballou. That's Margot Price. We have music from The Lowest Pair out of Olympia on the way. Also some Casey Musgraves, and this is Bella White, 91.3, KPCS.

91.3 KVCS Roots Rock and Soul. From here in the Northwest, that is Susie Phillipson, a song called Anything I Want, out earlier in the year. Some Casey Musgraves with Willie Nelson before that, Uncertain Texas, and the Lois Pair with Give It All Away, those folks out of the Olympia area. We got the Broody Brothers coming, also some Gregory Allen Azikoff, and the very latest from Beck, 91.3 KVCS.

0: I live in LA, sweetie. What do you expect?
1: 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So glad to have you all tuned in this evening. My name is Greg, taking over the music mix for your evening, continuing roots, rock, and soul until 7 o'clock after Ian Hughes brought you that afternoon set of roots, rock, and soul. And today I've discovered an album I actually have in my own collection, but it's also here at KBCS, Carlos Montoya's Latin Favorites. This amazing Spanish guitar player brings you a few songs that also include the flamenco dancing and beat, with the music with hands, heels, and castanets. But this guitar aficionado brings you the wonderful sounds of the guitar on a few tracks that I'm going to share with you from this album, Latin Favorites, off of Spinarama Records, released in 1968. You're part of this evening mix of roots, rock, and soul on a Wednesday, bringing you a special Wednesday wax vinyl selection from the KBCS Vinyl Library here at listener-supported community radio on the air. 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